0: That was Vegan Heart by Daniel Redwood. You can hear more of his songs at DanielRedwoodSongs.com.
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4: Here we are on All Things Vegan Radio. Judy Petullo and Donna Benjamin, we are the co-hosts of this radio show that's bringing to you information about plant-based living. Well, on July 18th of this year, 2026, somebody new came to town, a couple, Dave and Lisa Brown. And Lisa has headed up this amazing food cart called P53 Fresh. And it is at the Base Camp Food Cart Pod. And we are so, so happy that they're here. And Dave has been writing books about the wonderful benefits, the healthy benefits of living a plant-based lifestyle. But before I go on, I'm not going to explain P53. I'm just going to let you know that they have a philosophy about preparing meals featuring no cooking oils, no meat, no dairy, no preservatives, and no artificial dyes. So what I'd like to start out with is, first of all, welcome. We're so happy that you're in Bend. And further on, if you can explain the whole philosophy of P53 and let our readers know why it's so important to eat this way.
5: Well, thank you for having us, and we're excited to be here. Basically, you know, people think that they are eating healthy because of the certain things that are out there, society says are healthy, and they're really not. But our philosophy is to offer good food for people that have ailments or want to eat healthy, and they need a place to go. And this is really helpful for people that have cancers or any other sort of ailments to feel safe. And we just want to make sure that we can reach those people. They have a place to go, and it's really good food, and it's good for everyone.
4: I heard that your chili is really popular. Tell us how you design the menu, because I know a lot of people think vegan food is this alien life form in terms of, you know, it's strange. But we know that everything that's in the regular food system can be done vegan. So tell us about why you chose certain foods on your menu.
5: Well, it kind of started, first of all, that's my mom's chili recipe that was just delicious. And, you know, but she used meat and all that good stuff back then. And I thought, I can do this without using meat. And I did it. And people love it. They actually, we've had some guys that just, you know, they want that heartiness, and they even think there's meat in it because it's so good and hearty. So the protein in it is through the roof. So it's just an amazing dish. And obviously through Dave's books, we're marrying the chemistry, the insight he has from foods and how they heal into the meals that are every day. So, you know, Dave's books have greatly benefited how we've designed our menu.
6: And one of the things, if I can make a side note on that, is with the word protein, to me, when I go talk and speak on this issue, it's the biggest misconception out there. And we even hear people walking by the cart when we're up at the window is, oh, come on, we need protein. Not realizing the protein is in plant-based foods. So if you think about if you think you have to eat meat, where does the cow get its nutrients from? Plants.
4: Exactly. Right?
6: People forget that. And they think, you know, our way of eating can't be great tasting. And then they taste it and go, wow. And then I tell them, you know, they're in that bowl of chili, there's 36.7 grams of protein. And it just shocks them because they're on that misconception through propaganda that the yes. only way you can get those nutrients is from eating animal products, which I know from many years of research is completely the opposite.
4: Yes. And it's so interesting that people will start with that question. And I don't think they really know what protein is or how much protein they should have. And they've been convinced that that's usually the lead in question. How do I get my protein? Well, tell me more about why you're asking that. You know, I used to get upset when people would say that. And I'm like, no. They want to, you know, they want to take care of themselves. They want to understand things. So I would say to them, thank you so much for being concerned about where I get my protein. Where do you get your protein and how much protein should you have? And I think that a lot of people, that's that automatic question. And sometimes it's you know, a conversation stopper because they don't really want to know more. They just don't want to eat.
6: That's true. Donna, you're 100% right. That's 100% yeah. true.
4: And yeah.
6: I get confronted with that all the time. And what a lot of people don't understand through research that I've done is too much protein stimulates the release of IGF-1, insulin-like growth factor 1. Donna, stop me. You know how I can go. You and Judy, I can go in,
4: yeah,
6: in the weeds
4: go
6: with this.
4: On.
6: So
4: we
6: stop me if I get out of bounds.
4: That you agree about the protein question.
6: Yeah, about the IGF-1. It's yeah, and you were right. I agree with you that they don't really understand really what it is, how it's made, and why they need or think they need as much as they do. But a lot of that was put out by the cattle industry, right?
4: Yes.
6: As we know through years, I know through research, I'm not afraid to say it, they put out these as marketing campaigns.
4: Yes, and it became the popular question, it became the conversation stopper. And for me, you know, I just want people to understand that vegans are not out to hurt anybody. We're out to help and encourage. We're really encouraging a better, healthier lifestyle. And now what you're doing, though, is going a few steps further with no cooking oils. Can you talk about the oils and can you talk about your philosophy overall in terms of that? Because even vegans who've been vegan for a long time still incorporate oils.
6: Thanks. Yeah, that's a great topic and a great question. But there, more and more people are coming up. They're waking up to, one, the manufacturing process, which is using hexane in a lot of the making of cooking oils that aren't cold pressed. And I'll touch on that here in a minute. But hexane is a chemical they add to get the distillation or the making of the oil. And hexane is nasty stuff. Chemically, and you don't want that in your body. And that's one reason people choose it. Another one is like the people I do their nutrition for that have cancer and all that. So it'll, in a reverse process, it'll take those fatty acids or saturated fats and convert them back into glycerol and then into glucose to feed cancer cells. So they can't have all the saturated fats. Right. The people with cancer and other ailments, mainly a lot of the cancer ones, because it'll convert it back to glycerol to glucose. So those are the main reasons. But it's the seed oils and people are really coming up to the cart. And some of the one Donna, you and Judy have sent have come to us because we don't allow oils.
4: Yes.
6: And thank us for not having them. So people are waking up. I think it used to be, as you stated, the protein was the factor. Now, a lot of people are waking up to the processes, petroleum-derived hexane. They don't want that in their food. And so we just want to keep it simple. We don't want bad chemistry at all in the food. And we're very picky. I'm more picky than Lisa on stuff. But our responsibility is to anybody on the other side of that cart. And we take that very seriously, our responsibility. And so we're only going to give them the freshest whole foods we can.
5: Dave, can you spell that? What did you call it? Hexane or something?
6: Hexane, H-E-X-A-N-N-E.
5: H-E-X-A-N-N-E. And is it are all oils made with that?
6: Yeah, no, it's no. Some are cold press, some are, some aren't. So it's just, so the general rule of thumb is we don't know because they don't declare it on there. So we're just going to leave them out. And, you know, and we don't need them. That's the thing. We don't need cooking oils. Right. One, I don't like the saturated fat levels of it. That part is not okay with me or anybody really trying to maintain a healthy diet. You know, they can't have those elevated saturated fat levels.
5: And can you take us through the time you first heard of P53?
6: P53, boy, that's a long time ago. Probably when Susan Armstrong wrote her book, Cracking the P53 Code. P53 is my favorite tumor suppression gene. And if P53 is healthy and not mutated, your chances of getting cancer drop considerably. If P53 is mutated or TP53 is mutated, you're at 50% chance of getting cancer. And those are stated through multiple research documents that are out there. But if anybody's interested, and Susan Armstrong wrote a great book on cracking the P53 code.
4: So I'm reading on your website that together you form the heart of the P53 movement, combining science, education, and real food into one unified purpose, helping people reclaim their health. So I think it's so wonderful that you have a presence here because, first of all, your food truck is gorgeous. It's, you know, super colorful, super, you know, welcoming. And so, you know, kudos on that. But I think it's really important for people who do want science. You know, a lot of people will say, oh, you know, show me the facts. Well, you are combining that. Can you tell us a little bit more about how you implement the science into what you're doing and also what sources you go to for the kind of research that you've been doing?
6: So multiple sources. First of all, kudos to Lisa. The cart looks gorgeous because of her. That part I'm not really that qualified to do, but that's Lisa's, is to make that cart look gorgeous. We built it for her, but she's the one that maintains and keeps it just looking awesome. The research sources are multiple for my books. I've been doing this a very long time. A lot of the stuff that's out there that's freely available, a lot of it, you really got to look at the control studies, the control group, and see how they're doing their control groups, right? Are they comparing a certain thing to smoking, right, to make the meat and dairy look better? And there are ones out there like that. So you got to get in there and dig into the woods a little bit on some of these research studies. I pay for it. I spend a lot of money each year on getting the real data that's not just out there publicly freely available. So like if you go to chat or some of these other AIs are going to pull up really just the ones they have access to, right? Freely available. But a lot of them, they're the studies you got to buy. And so those are the ones that are really the real meat and potato ones.
4: Well, of course, tofu and peas, but
6: And so sometimes we don't have tofu because sometimes it's processed. If you look at the ingredients, there's oxidation blockers in there. There's things in there that you don't want, and won't give it to our customers. So
4: yeah, I was saying that in reference to the meat and potatoes comment. That's all.
6: I got you.
5: Do most people that come to the cart already know about the P53 gene?
7: No,
6: not really. No.
5: Okay.
6: They're inquisitive. They want to know. And then when we talk about it, Judy, they really like it that we're going up and beyond. And so when they come back, it's like yesterday with your lentil soup, right? They came back and said, I saw this girl eating this. So I said, because it was cold, right? And she says,
7: It was cold outside. Soup's hot.
6: And the soup was hot. And she goes, that looks really good. What is it? And she goes, oh, it's delicious. You got to have P53 fresh lentil soup. So we had two of them come over just from people eating it inside base camp.
4: Yeah. And so it's the P53 protein is called the guardian of the genome. Can you tell us a little more about that? Because I know I don't know much about that. And I know possibly that our listeners are not familiar with that as well.
6: So TP53, as it's called in all the books, but we shorten it by P53. P53 scans the double helix of the DNA and on their nucleotides. So you're looking for mismatches. A and T go together, G and C go together. So when P53 finds a mismatch or something that doesn't belong, it tries to correct it, either through apoptosis or other means. And if it can, it could signal and invoke P21, another protein, to come help. But without going knee-deep in the woods for 40 minutes, but anyway, it helps. So it's looking for mismatches mainly on that double helix of the DNA. A and T, G and C go together. So when it finds a T and T or something that's a wrong match, it'll try to correct it. And so it's called guardian of the genome because if it's healthy, like I stated earlier, your chances of getting cancer are very low.
4: Okay. So it looks like you've written 5 books or more?
6: Five books. I've actually written 6, but yeah. One of them I'm taking offline because it's kind of a duplication. So I stopped publication. I wrote my first one years ago, Stop Killing Your Kids. But I've updated research now in the new book, P53 Diet and Lifestyle, and it covers that and much more. So I've written 5 books lately on this issue. I've written, the first one is the P53 Diet and Lifestyle, and that covers recipes. It covers why eating a plant-based diet is good for you and why. And it also has testimonials, not me speaking, but people that have been on this eating this way and, you know, how they were in control and they fixed their own issues without medical. And then my next one was how you're being poisoned. Very important to me because, you know, part of eating a healthy lifestyle in this fashion is you have two things. One, you need to put the good healthy food like P53 fresh into your body, but you also need to keep out the toxins, the bad things. And so that book covers the food additives and a lot of other heavy metals, VOC, volatile organic compound, all that stuff. So it's going to give you what to keep out of your body because it's a whole lifestyle. As we chatted before, Donna, it's a whole lifestyle. And when you get that bigger picture, and you put the right food in, keep the animal products out of your diet, you're going to get your health back, period.
5: Dave, so, for someone who has been vegan for many, many years, but never heard of the P53 gene, which book would you recommend they start with?
6: Well, Lisa, I'm going to let Lisa made me write an easy reading one. It's called, and it's the last book I wrote. It's called The Lies We Eat, The Truth That Heals. And it's a smaller book. It's not in depth. It doesn't really go through a lot of the chemistry or the pathways. Pathways are very important in this. But she asked me to write that. Thank you, Lisa. And we had people thank it for making it easier reading. So that should be the first one. The P53 Diet and Lifestyle book should be the second one they read.
5: Okay.
4: So
5: where can we get them?
6: You can get them two places. You can get them at thep53.com or you can buy them on Amazon
5: or at the cart. I looked on Amazon and I saw one or two, but I don't think I saw How You're Being Poisoned. I didn't see that one.
6: That's the big red one. That's a kind of a nerd read. It's 840 pages.
5: Oh, maybe I skipped that one.
6: So, Judy, that's... A lot of people go, wow, when they get it, they go, it's in depth. It's a reference book. That one and Understanding Hormones, Enzymes, and Cell Receptors. Those are pretty much reference style books because under each one, it says how you can help by eating a plant-based diet.
8: It can help you sleep at night if you want to read it and then you can fall asleep.
4: There you go. So the books, to be clear, we have the P53 Diet and Lifestyle. We have The Lies We Eat, The Truth That Heals, Taste versus cancer, how you are being poisoned, and understanding hormones, enzymes, and cell receptors. Taste versus cancer. Please tell us more about that one.
5: Well, I want to just mention, start out on that one. I had a sister who recently passed, and she had ovarian cancer, and she just didn't want to give up the foods that she loved. And I know that that's part of how she got where she was at. She didn't have a good eating lifestyle. And when I would bring her over juices or other healthy plant-based things, she tried it, but she really did say, I want to eat the foods that I like. And so it broke my heart, but that's her choice. And I really feel she could have lived longer, if not, you know, who knows. But I know it by her choices, it didn't help her at all. And that really, that was sad. And so I feel very passionate about that.
6: And that what she just described is the backdrop for, Donna, what you said for taste versus cancer. I cover the emotional side of eating in the first two chapters and the culture behind it and things why people think they need to eat that way. And there's a lot of like dopamine releases to some of the food that's actually addictive. We know from dairy that that's the case. And that one kind of touched our hearts, and Lisa kind of prodded me that didn't need to happen. And so people, when they choose what they perceive taste, because we all know at P53 Fresh, you can have great tasting food that is 100% plant-based. So you can have that. So that big misconception is out there. And so that book is to help people say, hey, you don't need to sacrifice taste when you eat this way. You guys know it because you eat this way every day, right? You don't need to sacrifice. We all know that, but the people on the outside don't. And so taste versus cancer is to address, one, the cancer, self, the process is going on. And that one gets pretty deep into the woods. But the first couple chapters of that are based on that emotional side to eating. And why people are doing it and how to get over those hurdles. The rest goes into the cancers and pathways. I cover pathways on that one to help people to say, you know, if you eat this way, these have been shown through research. It's not Dave saying it. It's all research based that they've been shown to either do apoptosis on that cancer cell, you know, slow it down in the cell arrest cycle, those type things, or angiogenesis. So anyway, I can go nerdy, but Lisa will thump me over here if I get too. But taste versus cancer spins out of what Lisa just explained. That's where it came from.
9: Sorry. A lot of people don't even know what angiogenesis is, but that's a whole nother show.
6: Yeah, that's why I say I got to be careful. Lisa keeps me in check. So thank you, Lisa.
5: That's why I added fresh to the P53, because I wanted to soften that up a little bit. Because I don't know, P53, what is that? Well, it's fresh and it's going to be good for you.

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3: Somebody new came to town, a couple, Dave and Lisa Brown. And Lisa has headed up this amazing food cart called P53 Fresh. And it is at the Base Camp Food Cart Pod. And we are so, so happy that they're here. And Dave has been writing books about the wonderful benefits, the healthy benefits of living a plant-based lifestyle.
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0: Do either of you do any classes, like cooking classes, informative classes about P53, that kind of thing?
1: No, we've talked about it. I am a little bit more shyer than Dave, so he would be more better at it than me, but I have more of the cooking skills. So it is something that we would like to do and maybe put some things online for sure.
0: And maybe also, what about doing a talk? Like we
1: I
0: will.
1: always encourage Dave to do that. He'd be excellent.
0: Because
2: I've done a few already out there. I was a main guest speaker up at VegNet years ago up in Redmond and
1: Washington.
2: Washington, excuse me. And I plan to do more, but my commitment now was to make sure my beautiful young wife is has her food cart up and running to be able to serve the food. That's our first mission now. After that gets established, I've been asked to go do it in multiple places, and I'll get back into that. I just here to help and make sure we can get the food to the bend area through her cart. Once that's all going smooth, then I'll get out and yammer more. Because as you guys both know, Donna and I can yammer all day long on this stuff.
3: Yeah, so you're bringing some really interesting ways of looking at food because you're really into the education, and even the cart is educational. And so I think that's really wonderful from my point of view. But for people who are resistant to veganism and education, it's like it's a little maybe threatening. So what I think you're doing is wonderful because you're softening that situation with the food. So
1: Well,
3: once
1: thank you.
3: people, yes.
1: I was going to say thank you for that. I just wanted to make a comment that I notice at the cart, and Dave has too, that people walking by, they see, what it is, and then they will read a little bit on the menu and they go, oh, that's healthy, and they keep going.
3: Yes.
1: And it's like
0: So
1: that's
0: much
1: so
0: better.
1: negative, and oh, we don't even want
3: Yes.
1: to go there. And
3: Yes.
1: then I had a lady actually who had a double mastectomy, and she was ordering food and thanking us for being there and loved our food. And she goes, you know what? When they get sick, they'll be back at your cart.
3: Which is
1: And
3: unfortunate, right?
1: yeah.
0: Yeah.
3: Yeah. It really does take a crisis sometimes for people to wake up to the situation because we know that food, first of all, a lot of things that are sold as food are not food. They're chemicals,
1: Absolutely.
2: right?
3: Right? They're chemically laden. It's a harsh truth. I understand. It's not easy for me to say, and it's not easy for me to even know about, but at the same time, it's the truth. So when we, go into the grocery store, the produce section is really the food, organic, of course. And so what you're doing is you're bringing the message out in a friendly, delicious way. And hopefully people will keep on passing by. The ones who keep on passing by will wake up one day and say, you know what? That chili looks really good. And sometimes it takes 10 times, 20 times for somebody to pass by. And sometimes it takes the heart attack. And
1: It's
3: sometimes
1: true.
3: it takes the diabetes.
1: And
3: And
1: sometimes it helps that Dave will stick his hand out with a sample. And
3: yes.
1: they
0: That's a great idea.
1: sample and they come back. So that's a big good one for us.
0: That's
3: Yeah, you're making me hungry.
1: great.
3: I'm gonna need to come when you open again.
2: That'd be Wednesday.
3: Yeah. So,
2: Wednesday through
3: right.
2: Sunday.
3: Yes, Wednesday through Sunday, the food cart is open. And once again, it's at the base camp, which is getting really popular. That whole area has really, really gotten popular. So tell us more about what your next steps are. It sounds like, you're dedicated to the food cart. Are there any other projects that you're working on, or is that like completely enough right now?
2: Well, for a little bit, we're going to focus on the carts. Lisa's got some more soups coming. I have the inside scoop of what's coming out with Lisa, with the soups going in, and I've already tasted them, and oh boy, are they good. So
1: But in terms of you getting out there, you've got some things lined up for you.
2: I have some things lined up. I just put them on hold. So I will be speaking. I've been asked to, you guys had mentioned about doing, you know, like having a little seminars and stuff like that. I get asked that all the time in the cart. And like I said, I'm going to probably next year, next spring, maybe I'll gear up to start doing that, getting everything done in one full year under the belt with Lisa's cart and the food. And then I'll start getting out and doing that. But people can always stop by. If they want books and make it personal, we've sold books out of the cart. They can come by and grab a book from us there. We don't have a ton because we can't store it, a lot of them in there. But we do carry a few of each one if they want to come by or they do want to talk. I have people coming by. The other day, I had people stopping over and saying, hey, my friend has this, and they told me the first thing to do is come get this soup and talk to Dave, yeah, right, about, you know, how a plant-based diet can help them. And yeah, so what you were saying, Donna, on the education part, that's huge. I think you hit the nail on the head with that, because if we can do the whole picture, you know, and I've talked to Michael Greger before about combining doing the food, you know, with this stuff, and he loved it. Michael Greger, who wrote How Not to Die. Yeah, Michael's, he's a great guy. I mean, he's always on the move, 100%. But, you know, he has that passion.
0: Yeah.
2: The same passion, like on the cardiovascular side, Michael's probably one of the best out there on that. We have the passion for combining all of it together, the food and everything together, because again, I go back to what Donna was saying on the education. It's just perfect. And we can give them the food, which backs up the education, right? So the education, yeah, is the first part. They taste the food. Now it becomes a complete package. And yeah, that's where we want to take it.
0: Yeah, that's so true. And I want to know how you and Lisa met.
2: Okay. We went to high school together.
3: Really? Sweet.
2: She was the cheerleader. I was the ornery guy that played sports and did all that. And I wasn't really, girls were just kind of, for me, I'd rather play sports and go hang out with my buddies. But Lisa kind of scared me because she was so cute and just, wow, right? So, but years later, we were both married at that time. We both got divorced though, right? And we contacted her, she contacted me based on the nutrition research I was doing many years ago. And that's kind of where it led. We were just headed in that same direction. So here we are.
3: Here you are. I want to say something about, you're talking about education, and in your, on your website, I love this line, education drives transformation. So we're talking as vegans who are experienced, but for our listeners, can you just give some examples of the cardiovascular help and the benefits of eating a plant-based? Now, I know we could go on for hours about that, but it, just in a nutshell, could you just explain a little bit about why it helps the heart?
2: Well, one of the things, you know, even like with Greger and his stuff, too, is when you eat the one that meats, I'm a big keep fat levels down in my diet. You know, I got to keep them down under 16.6 on the fat side. So fats are huge. And when you have the meat, there's obviously too much cholesterol. The body needs some cholesterol because that's how hormones are made, right? So we need a little, but we don't need that much that it's clogging arteries and doing all that, right? And that kind of all that bad stuff in our veins is a huge cardiovascular, right? So eating a plant-based diet, you're not going to have those fat levels. And saturated fat levels. And that's probably the biggest one. And I think Greger focuses a ton on that. And that's part of the equation because, remember, those are stored and released and can get converted back to glucose. So there's a lot of reasons to eat a plant-based diet. And in my first book, the P53 Diet and Lifestyle, I have testimonials in there. And I let those people, I didn't know any of them. They're just people that it's changed their lives eating this way. So I let them tell their story. And Dr. Jerry Summers, who I just met through somebody else, actually from Christina, a wonderful gal that 36 years ago, at cancer camp, when I was a counselor for kids with cancer 36 years ago. And she reminded me the other day, she goes, Dave, that was 36 years ago. And I, oh, gee, thanks. Now I feel old. But she pointed Jerry Summers to me, and he had prostate cancer. And she goes, before you do anything, talk to Dave. You know, let's have him change your diet for you. No chemo, no radiation, just a plant-based diet. He had 3 polyps. And I'm free to say anything in his regards. He gave me full access to say whatever I want. And that's why he wanted to write my introduction to the book. He no longer has cancer. No chemo, no radiation, no Western medicine, just eating followed a very strict plant-based diet that I put him on. And now he says, Dave, you can use my name wherever you want. You don't even got to ask. He goes, you saved me thousands and thousands of dollars, trips to the everything. He goes, and they're gone now. So eating this way works. And I think the biggest thing for all your listeners to take home is you're in control. When you eat right, you don't need all the pills. You don't. They're pathway inhibitors. And if people look up that term, right, they inhibit other functioning pathways. They may work a little, may or may not work at all to fix a problem or help a problem. But remember, it's going to inhibit other pathways. They call it side effects. It should be called major effects, especially when they said could cause death. Okay, that would be a major effect, not a side effect to me. But oh, well, that's for the listeners to, you know, follow through with. But when you eat this way, you're in control of your health. So my biggest part and message is you're in control. You take over the control of your life. If you eat right, keep the bad things out, put the good things in, you're going to get better.
0: You and Lisa work so hard with all of this, and you've done it for many years. What keeps you going? I assume it's testimonials like the one you just mentioned.
2: I'll let Lisa say what keeps her going, and then I'll tell you my reward mechanism. Go ahead, Lisa. Okay.
1: Well, gosh, I just, it's purely selfish. I really like to hear people say they like my food. And it's because, you know, I was hating Dave for telling me, nope, take that out, take that out. I was trying to use the old way that of my process of cooking. And he'd say, take that out. No oil here. No this, no that. And I was getting mad. But you know what? It tastes good. And when people say they like it, that just feels amazing. It really does.
2: So remember, you guys, that in the car, you guys have been there. You know that when I'm at the window, my back is turned and she's got sharp knives behind me. Okay. So I have to be very careful what I say out there.
3: No violence.
2: But she came through, and her the one that really stands out is the no oil in the salad dressing for the beet salad, right? Using the fresh squeezed orange juice, and I challenged her, and she came through, and wow, that tastes great, and that is a huge seller at the cart, and it's because of that. That dressing, and when people find out there's no oil in there, the biggest thing we hear all the time, and I do up front at the window, is thanking us for not having oils in it. So what keeps me going is people like Jerry Summers, and I have a text from another guy, and he says, I could say it too, Ryan, and he posted the other day on his Facebook, and he says, thanks to I'm healthy than I've ever been. He's a surfer down in San Diego, and he's over 50, Ryan. He's over, I think over 50 now. And he says, Dave, I have total control of my body now after meeting you. This is all thanks to you, he says. He goes, I'm living this lifestyle now. I was blinded by all the propaganda and all that he said before, but now he's got control of his life. And he sent me a text, a special one, saying thank you. And the other one is for me is if you get hugs from spouses, right, where whether it's the partner, whatever, that the wife and the one comes up hugging you and almost crying, saying, thank you. We didn't have to mortgage our home. We didn't have to do that. Right. And now, you know, grandpa gets to be grandpa again. And I've made this statement before that my new job is to make sure people get to be grandparents longer. and parents get to have a healthier life with their children and all that. I mean, that's my reward. I mean, nothing to me beats that.
3: That's beautiful. So you use the word pathway a few times. Can you explain what that means? I know we have different pathways in our system. Can you explain that?
2: Thousands of them. So you'll have like P53 could touch other pathways, PK13, it can MDM2, it could touch that. It could touch all these other things. And so picture

0: turned off, right? It'll take a phosphate group and then that will change this. It gets pretty complicated at that time. I think I could bore every, if they haven't turned your radio show off yet, this is the part where they probably could or would.
1: Okay. But
0: pathways are very important, very important, because each one has to touch, and a lot of it's based on nutrient deficiency, right? You got to have those available amino acids in your body through good nutrition to do that. And what you were talking about earlier, Donna, on the ultra processed foods, right? We all know those are void of real nutrients. So what we're providing, yeah, I see Judy shaking her head. Yeah, and that's true, right? So when you eat this way, the way we all eat, we're getting the nutrients our body wants to make that, to build the B and T cells, right? To make our immune strong, right? This time of year, right, we know we need to eat a little healthier, right? So we need to build up our B and T's. And when I go talk to the kids, that's our army inside. So we need to have a big, strong army to fight off all the bad stuff that comes in.
1: So, okay, you know, this whole thing about these people passing by and not wanting to eat healthy, what do you think is the motivation for them to do that? Because I'm thinking that they have had healthy, quote unquote, food before and it didn't taste good. You know, I had a friend who I was telling them about this delicious restaurant in Portland, and then I said it was vegan, and he said, "Oh no, I wouldn't go there." And I was like, "Wow!" But I'm talking to you about the most delicious meal I've ever had. So what do you think the whole healthy situation, like? Why is that scary?
0: Very good point.
1: You know, come sit down and taste this lentil soup. Like, that's why it's great that you do have samples. We get so many different projections coming at us as vegans. And for me, it's like, sit down and eat and let's share a meal and tell me like how flavorful this is and how delicious it is. And we'll go from there. But, you know, it's hard for people to get beyond their belief system sometimes.
2: And I think you're right, Donna, that it's the taste of the food that maybe they tasted it before and it wasn't good. And to me, I think there's a lot of things in this grocery stores that are vegan that do not taste good.
3: Yes.
0: Yeah, that's true, Judy. Yeah. Yeah.
3: Yeah, absolutely. I think you're right that, and I think it's been that from a long time ago. They use that tofu. Oh, is it tofu food? And, yeah. and that, you know, that's a negative thing in their mind, but it's kind of like what we said, the taste versus cancer, but that's why we want them to taste, you know, I don't care. I'll give them a sample of everything to realize that, you know, it doesn't taste the way they think it does. But you're right. I've had many friends, like when it basically changed my food lifestyle and going out to dinner or like having them come over, or I'll go to their house for dinner. They'll go, "Well, I'm not going to have anything for you to eat." So I would bring things that I could eat, and they always would like what I brought. And pretty soon, then most and a lot of them, "Well, I hunt my meat and I eat what I, that's good because I, you know, it's lean, it's this, it's that." And I'm like, no, it has hemp iron and all this and that. And besides everything else involved with that, but I'm just, you know, try this. And they usually do come around, and then they're asking me for recipes. But we see them walking by our cart every day, heading down to the, you know, fatty aisle, as we kind of call it, because it's, you know, anyway, in a loving way, because, you know, they're all great people. But they just walk on by, and we try to snag them with the taste.
0: Well, we know it's not for right now everybody because of the misconceptions out there. And so I really like, Donna, the cause that you're emphasizing is the education. And that's the part 100% that needs to happen. So when we get to talk to people, we get to let them taste it first. Now get rid of that preconceived idea, right? That it can't taste good. Like, I'll give you an example. Dr. Summers, that wrote the intro to my first book, when I first talked to him, a pretty funny scenario, actually. He said, "Dave," I didn't know him from Adam. Christina sent him over. And he says, "Dave, only

0: I only have two requirements. He goes, I still want to have sex with my wife, and I don't want to eat dirt. And I said, well, I can help you with one. The other one, you're on your own. But that part about eating dirt is the misconception that's out there. And that, Donna, is the education part that people that you're alluding to, that we need to get people back to, is to try it. And that is an uphill battle, is to get them to try it. But we've been very successful with getting the people that come to base camp. For instance, yesterday, remember the lady from Utah? She brought her two kids. They both, her and her husband, are from Utah. They eat 100% plant-based. Their kids don't. So they decided to go to base camp. And so they came and ate, and she shared the chili and the other food with them and the base camp bowl. And the kids even went, wow, I didn't know it could taste this good. But it took that, or somebody with that kind of influence, to get them just to take a bite. So our mission is to make sure they can be grandparents longer. They can have happier, longer times with their kids. That's our mission. That's why that cart is there. We want to make that food available for those people. And that's what makes us smile. We love doing that. And we know it's an uphill battle. We know it's not for everybody right now. But we want to help if you want us to help. Right? But try the food.
1: And thank you for that. We are just about to run out of time here, but I do have one more thing I want to ask you, Dave. I think I saw on Facebook a video of you skydiving.
0: Oh, Lisa just sat back in her chair. Yes, very much so. I've been jumping out of airplanes since I was in high school. I was a paratrooper too, which I skydived before I went in, and I thought it was the same thing, except I didn't know how much they'd kick my butt in the Army being a paratrooper. A pretty hard job at that point. But yes, I love it. It makes me smile. I'm older now, so I'm not doing it anymore. But I had something pop up. You know how those memories pop up, right, on Facebook and all that. And it just reminded me of those days. And getting up in the airplane, we're all hanging out sitting on top of the plane or whatever, and we all jump out together. But I've been doing it since I was just a young man. So
2: yeah.
0: I miss it. And some things in life we all know that we finally have to say goodbye to. We know we're not going to do them anymore. It's just sad for me. But, oh, well, I got great memories, and I'll just stick with those. Now I'm on to new memories of seeing kids come by that in the cart now that say, oh, I want that soup. That tastes good.
2: Well, Dave and Lisa, thank you so much. Welcome to Bend. And you are just such a wonderful addition to the food scene here and to the health scene and education scene. And we look forward to coming, Judy and I, stopping by more and encouraging others to really, really, really support you, because you're a local business and you're doing good things. So thank you so, so much.
3: Thank you. I appreciate this time spent with you and getting the word out. Thank you so much.
0: Thank to both of you. 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We close at 7:30 at night now, and Sunday at 7.
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2: Excellent. Thank you so much.

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1: Here is the KPOV Daily Report for Tuesday, October 13th, 2026. Today is the last day to register to vote in the November 3rd election. You can register to vote or check your registration on the DeschutesCounty.gov website or in person at the County Clerk's Office, 1300 Northwest Wall Street, Bend. Voting is the right and responsibility of every United States citizen. Deschutes County Clerk Steve Dennison confirmed yesterday that voters' pamphlets with missing pages have been distributed to voters. The faulty pamphlets only have up to page 16 and then skip to page 41. The missing 24 pages include 11 arguments in favor and all 28 arguments against Measure 9-185, the controversial redistricting plan put on the county ballot by the two exiting Deschutes County commissioners. Dennison explained that voters who received a faulty pamphlet can pick up one at the county clerk's office or at a local post office. The correct versions are also available online. Bend police said officers had a call for reinforcements after multiple fights broke out during a rap concert Saturday night that left one man unconscious and another man in custody. The altercation took place at Midtown Ballroom on Northwest Greenwood Avenue, where Too Short was performing. A 44-year-old Redmond man had been punched and was unconscious, according to Bend police. Medics took him to St. Charles with serious injuries. Officials said the scene was chaotic, with multiple fights breaking out among a large crowd of intoxicated people. The suspect, 32-year-old Hamley Wilson Sam Smith of Warm Springs, was uncooperative with officers during his arrest and was booked in the Deschutes County Jail. And finally, Central Oregon's favorite dance competition is back for its 16th year. Dancing with the Central Oregon Stars is a family-friendly dance competition featuring prominent local stars paired with local professional and experienced dancers. The competition has a 1 p.m. matinee show and a 6 p.m. evening show this coming Saturday, October 17th, in the Caldera High School Auditorium. The event raises money for the local Sparrow Club, an organization that empowers kids to help kids in medical need through compassion, kindness, and sponsored community service. Sparrow started in 1992 when a middle school student donated all his savings, $60, to his teacher to help with life-saving surgery for the teacher's infant son. The gift inspired his classmates to join in, and within 4 weeks, they raised $227,000, which paid for the surgery the insurance company had refused to cover. The KPOV Daily Report was compiled by Tom Kelly and voiced by Mike Fisher.
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The dreamy shimmer of the haze effect. 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

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So many people who you just can't read. Dawdle when I reach the final station. Don't make a move until the crowds recede. 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

This is Jazzline on KPOV Bend, your high desert community radio. Thanks for tuning in. I think that's a first, playing Mountain Goats on a jazz program. Shout out to those cool dudes. I'm obsessed with the Mountain Goats, and I'm also obsessed with jazz, so I figured I'd combine the two. And that was when a powerful animal comes from the Mountain Goats 2021 release, Darken Here. Before that, it was the Bad Plus with Giant off of their 2007. Almost said 2027. 2007 release Prague, which I had not spent much time with. Certainly not when it came out, but as of recent, it's just more evidence that the Bad Plus never really put out a bad record. They should be called the Good Plus or the Great Plus. That's a really bad joke. I apologize. And we opened with the Mountain Goats with the song Lizard Suit from the same record that I mentioned before, Darken Here. And in fact, those two tracks are quite connected. On that record, they're both tracks 5 and 6 and kind of showcase John Darnielle and company's lean into the jazz and some experimental flourishes that I can't get enough of. And our theme tonight being that, the clock is ticking on All Hallows Eve. This is a focus on creatures and monsters tonight. So get your lizard suit on, go find a giant, wake him up. And with that, Elvin Jones is next. This is a question. What is this? Enjoy.

0: Jackie McLean here on Jazzline with Demon's Dance off of a record of the same name from 1970. Features pretty druggy artwork by Maddie Clairven, who did the artwork of Bitches Brew and one of those Santana records. It's incredible. You totally lock in on it. What's interesting is, like, this has got to be, like, Jackie McLean. Like, this is, like, his 20th record by this point. Like, 1970? I mean, he's so prolific. And, yeah. I mean, him and Jack DeJohnette are just, they're all over the place, just stealing the show on this one. I was going to say something else about the art. Forgot. I wanted to point out Scott Holt on bass on this recording. Not a name I've been able to find much on in terms of recordings. Always love it when you got a big name saxophonist, drummer, and then the bassist. You're like, wait, who? And also pianist on this, Lamont Johnson, a little more known. I mean, than Scott Holt, but also like kind of like, huh. And I love that. I love writing that down and looking for them elsewhere. And then a shout out to Woody Shaw on trumpet, flugelhorn on this recording as well. This was recorded late December of 67, but this is at that point in time when Blue Note, you know, was pretty backlogged. I mean, they're still recording stuff every week. But it is curious as to why this record doesn't get released till 1970. And it's late 1970. So, I mean, this record is like 3 years, has been recorded for 3 years, basically, by the time it comes out. So, and that, you know, jazz, they give you time to grow into it. Rock and roll, you gotta, you know, it's all about the youth, and can't stand that. So yay to jazz. Elvin Jones before that with What Is This? And hopefully that's not what you're asking, but maybe you are. That comes off of his 1969 The Ultimate, another Blue Note LP. The cover on this one is not so good. It's pretty blah. Yeah, it's unfortunate. But this is a trio record. Jimmy Garrison all over that bass, and Joe Farrell on all the different saxophones, and a flute in there for good measure. Duke Pearson produced this one, and Elvin on this record is, you know, he's a little more of a listener, I guess. It's less bombastic. As I said, Garrison, it just is, boy, he is front and center. It is incredible. But I think part of that is his ability to read Elvin's mind and back and forth is part of it. And then Farrell is able to... just do what he wants, and it sounds pretty darn good. The record cover, the artwork is, you know, not a fan. We're gonna take a quick break, and when we come back, I'm gonna throw, it's a song called Monster, and it is from Sounds of Sound LTD. It is from a Japanese group from 1970, and boy, it sounds like it could soundtrack your evening. Stick around.
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Who's Afraid? Elvin Jones. I'm not. Not with that in the background. That comes off of Merry Go Round, a favorite of mine from Mr. Jones. 1972, Blue Note. And he's joined by the great Gene Perla on bass, who spent some time with Nina Simone and shared the stage with Sonny Rollins and Sarah Vaughan, Wooly Bobo. And let's see, who else? Well, a lot of the... No, that's not actually true. I was going to say a lot of the songs on this were written by Frank Foster, but that's I'm making that up. This was written by Frank Foster, one of my favorite soprano saxophonists, flautists, arrangers, band leaders. Put out an incredible record called The Loud Minority. You should check that out. And, yeah, I had something else I was going to say about Elvin, but it slipped. It went around the merry-go-round and fell off. Before that, you might have checked the dial once or twice. Danny Zetlin with The Wizard from... there's a couple names to this thing. It's the name of this terrain. I've heard the record called Two Steps Forward, One Step Back. It originally, when it was a private press and it first came out, I think it was called Zetageist. But I'm not entirely sure about that. But Danny was a jazz pianist, composer, and was also, I think, worked as a clinical psychiatrist. And he's joined by George Marsh, a drummer and also composer extraordinaire. Mel Graves, a bassist and jazz composer as well. And man, this thing is, boy, it is left field in all the good ways. There's a bit of fusion on it. It's avant-garde. It's experimental. I think it's deep jazz. I think there's some jazz rock elements to it. But yeah, there's a part where he talks about the antidote, and just every time I hear that, I can't not laugh. Not laughing at that. It's like funny in the sense that I'm laughing at them. It's just, I don't, that's just what my emotions, they just do that. And this record is full of those moments. Now and Again Records reissued it, or I guess just kind of put it out for people to hear, because before that it was, you know, I think it was all bootleg type stuff. In 2022, I believe, is when they did that. And we opened with Japanese drummer Takeshi Inomata and the Sound Limited, which they put out a slew of recordings, hard to get over here, but a slew of them in Japan. This, I believe, was his third with that group, and they just would continue to put stuff out deep into the 70s, and then it kind of, I think it fell off by the early 80s, but a lot of recordings, and his drum playing, the way that he arranges those songs, with just the sound that he's able to hire is quite incredible. There's a trumpet solo at that in that song. Oh, the song's called Monster, because that's kind of our theme tonight, is monsters and creatures and all sorts of stuff like that. Yeah, there's just wonderful flutes. I mean, that's the monster I want to hang out with. So, with that, let's see. Up next, I should know this. Oh, yes. Angelica Sanchez and Chad Taylor put out a record about 2 years ago. It's called A Monster Is Just an Animal You Haven't Met Yet. And that is the song that we're going to take a listen to here on Jazzline.

0: Yeah, that's some joyous stuff there, folks, here on Jazzline. You're tuned into KPOV, your high desert radio station. I'm the Misplaced Modifier. That was the Art Ensemble of Chicago doing a cover of Fela Kuti's Zombie. And, the drumming of Famudu Don Moye. Whoa! I think I'd trade my left arm to be able to do that. I don't know how that's possible. So clean, so fast. Comes off of a recording titled Ancient to the Future, Dreaming of the Masters series. Came out in 87. It was a volume one, but I'll be honest, I don't know if there is a volume two. I don't have it. This was released on DIW, which is a Japanese label, mostly reissuing jazz stuff. So, anywho, this recording, Ancient to the Future, is... It starts with the song Ancient to the Future, and then it proceeds to go into covers of Duke Ellington, Otis Redding, Bob Marley, Jimi Hendrix, and then Fela ends it with Zombie, or they end with Fela's Zombie. Before that, the Griot Galaxy with the song Dragons. That was released last year. It was put out by Two Rooms. I want to say it's like a boutique label. I'm not exactly sure who is in charge of Two Rooms, but it is a very... I know it's genre... It's not genre specific, and it's very Detroit-centric. So the Griot Galaxy was fronted by Mr. Farouk Zibay, and he played a bunch of woodwinds. He's joined by Anthony Holland and bassist Ben Henderson, who occasionally played with Sun Ra and in the orchestra. From like the late 70s through the 80s. And I don't know when he changed his name, if he took on, became Muslim or not sure. But, Ben Henderson, became, Jaribu, Shahid and, drummer, for the Griot Galaxy, was Tani Tabali, or Tabal. Tani Tabal. I think it's Tabal. Really wonderful, group. They put out their first official release. So this was recorded in 79. 82 is when they released Kins. And then they put out Opus Krampus in 85, and then there was a live recording in 03, live at the DIA, and then there was like nothing for a long time. And so this live recording is just, it's like a view into what was going on, prior to, them recording Kins, because Kins was recorded in like 81, very much, very much a Detroit based group, and WUOM is, I believe, a Ann Arbor station. So there you go. Angelica Sanchez and Chad Taylor before that with A Monster Is Just an Animal You Haven't Met Yet, and that's true. So there you go. comes off of a 2024 release off of a record of the same name, because that's just too good to just name a song. You gotta name a record that as well. We're gonna take a fairly speedy break, and when we come back, I got some funk for you. I got Eddie Henderson with Cyclops. It's you're gonna be dancing. You're gonna stick around for that.
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1: This is Jazzline. I'm your host, The Misplaced Modifier. Before that interlude, we heard from Lee Morgan with the song Morgan the Pirate. And I'll be honest, it took me a minute, more than a minute. It took me a long time to figure out that this is a Lee Morgan song. So Morgan the Pirate, right? I'm embarrassed. But this comes off of a standard, in my opinion. Everything on this is gold. Lee Morgan's Search for New Land, folks. It's worth it, every penny. Came out in 1966, was recorded in 64. And the reason for that delay was because of a spicy little number called The Sidewinder that Lee recorded, and he and Blue Note both were kind of surprised. They were like, whoa, this thing's selling like hotcakes, and that's what distributors want more of. And so this record got kind of shelved for a little bit, but it is delightful. Before that, we heard from a Peruvian fusion group, Nils Jazz Ensemble, and Nilo Espinoza is the lead on that, plays all the saxophones and flute. And he and his ensemble recorded this collection of music. 1976 is when it was released. The Spanish label of Ampisol did a reissue a handful of years back. And we heard not too long ago, I believe, we listened to Summer Love back in the summer. But yeah, it's an LP I reach for quite often. We opened that set with some funk, almost disco jazz, if that's a thing. Eddie Henderson with his song Cyclops, which actually was written by James Matume, percussionist for kind of that late period Miles Davis. But boy, this record is chock full. Mahal is the name of the record, and it's Herbie Hancock is all over it. Mr. Paul Jackson on bass, Bill Summers on congas and percussion, Julian Priester on trombone,

just about done. And so I got one more for you. This comes off of saxophonist composer Michael Blake's new one, Halloween Tales. It is phenomenal. Boy, it's good. And we're going to take a listen to Transylvania Lullaby, which comes off of a film that you either know it or you don't. And so here it is. This is Transylvania Lullaby. Enjoy.

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Oh, we're slowing down a little bit. 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Quite pleased about it, really. Hope you liked it.

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How's everybody doing out there, Ben? Anybody in the world, the World Wide Web, listening? This is 88.9 KPOV Ben, High Desert Community Radio. 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You're listening to Widespread Panic in the background here. That's the song Diner. You just heard some Green Day with The American Dream is Killing Me. Phased on a Pony with Wrong Party. These New South Wales with Rotten Sun. That's a TNSW. That's what you'll see on the album cover. Played some Loose Lips with Halloween, which is coming up. Brody and the Grodies out of Seattle doing Trump Can Eat Poop. And we started that out off with our theme song, Roadrunner. And that was by Carbon Silicon, Mick Jones from the Clash side project from years ago. It's the first little set we got going. I got a few announcements here. The KPOV Fun Drive is coming up starting tomorrow for 10 days. So you'll be hearing about that. And if you want to be an early donor, just go to kpov.org and click that Donate Now button to be an early donor. Mention Variable Velocity. And I'm also giving away tickets tonight for Greta Van Fleet with the Kooks and Sansana Musica. That'll be on the that's at the Moda Center, Portland, Oregon, March 25th, 2027. And I have two tickets to give away tonight. Tickets actually go on sale Thursday, October 15th at 10 a.m. if you're not the lucky winner. I'll fill you in more as that goes. But yeah, our phone number is 541-322-0863. If you want to get that written down now, it'll be later in the show. Probably around 9:40 to 9:50, somewhere in there. Just to let you know. Thanks for listening, as always. I got some new music coming up for you and some old music. Some stuff I've been coming around, and I'm going to play some Kooks and some Greta Van Fleet throughout the show too tonight. Just to get you amped up. So, hope you enjoy the show. I'm going to let this play out. And, yeah. Be nice to everyone out there. I'm DJ JJJ, and I'm your host for Variable Velocity on 88.9 KPOV Bend. 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

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For all you humans out there, we got some Primus playing in the background with To Defy the Laws of Tradition. Before this was some Death Cab for Cutie, Punching the Flowers. We have some Black Keys in there with Where's There's Smoke, There's Fire. Little Greg Allman Band, Ain't My Cross the Bear. And then we have some Widespread Panic. Hope you joined the show so far. Just a heads up, I am going to be giving away some tickets to Greta Van Fleet tonight. So your chance to win is going to be coming up in the second hour. Towards the later part of the second hour, 9:40 to 9:50 range. So when you hear Greta Van Fleet, you need to be the second caller. Second caller. 541-322-0863 is the number. They're playing in the Moda Center March 25th of next year. Two tickets. Bring on! And don't forget, our pledge drive starts tomorrow. As you've heard during my sets, go to kpov.org, smash the Donate Now button, and be an early donor. I hope everybody's doing good out there. Little shout out to the Sidelines crew, Jody and Dave, and whoever else is out there. Thanks for listening. And on that note, I'm going to let you listen to the rest of this Primus. Give us a call if you want to chat or you want to request a song, 541-322-0863. Or you can email me at dj@kpov.org. Get a little test in. Anyway, I'll be back in 20. Or 15, rather. All right, here we go.

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All right. DJ's here. You're listening to The Cavs, or Cavs, with Death Bat. That's the name of the song. It's new, 2026. Sojourn is the name of the album. Before that was Johnny Marr doing Beyond the Rain. Played some Greta Van Fleet, Lost in the Golden. Played some Kooks with Oula. And we started that set up with some Primus to Defy the Laws of Tradition. Thanks for listening. I will be giving tickets away to Greta Van Fleet towards the end of the show. We are halfway there, so I hope you're enjoying it. This is Variable Velocity, and you're listening to KPOV 88.9 or kpov.org for you worldwide humans out there streaming all over this planet. So yeah, we're halfway there. Hope you're getting excited. I got a couple more songs of, or I got another Kook song and another Greta Van Fleet before I give them away. One little more tease. Just teasing you all a little bit. I like this Cavs. So he's the drummer of King Gizzard and the Lizard Wizard. He's got a couple of albums out. It's all just noise. No singing, really. It's pretty good, though. Good drumming. 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Go to Variable Velocity. Tuesdays, 8 to 10. Fridays, noon to 2. And it has all our playlists on there. Years of them. Well, we're going to get back to some music. After this, we got Uncle Acid. And, let me double check. Yeah, Uncle Acid and the Dead Beats coming up with Don't Let It Control You. Don't let anything control you. How about that? All right. 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

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Think you can do better? Well, let's hear it. Celebrate KPOV's Fall Fun Drive with a karaoke contest. Friday, October 23rd at Commonwealth Pub. Doors open at 6 and the singing starts at 7. Get there early. The contest is open to the first 25 who sign up. And we got some rockin' prizes for the winner and finalists. Find more information at kpov.org.

All right. DJ JJ here. You are listening to Sturgill Simpson in the background with One for the Road, live in Detroit, Michigan, 2024. And you are listening to Variable Velocity here on 88.9 KPOV Bend, High Desert Community Radio. I'm your host, DJ JJ. Every Tuesday, 8 to 10, every Friday, noon to 2. You heard the Tubbs. Sorry. Things are messed up. Classic. There we go. It's fixed. I didn't even do anything. You had Twisted Teens doing Little Seed before this, and then the Tubbs doing The Thing Is from their release Cotton Crown. We did the band Wishy with Six Sweet. And Uncle Acid and the Deadbeats doing Don't Let It Control You. And a couple of announcements. It's our fall pledge drive. It starts tomorrow. So go to kpov.org, be an early donor, sustaining member, and hit the Donate Now button. And I'm giving away tickets also tonight for Greta Van Fleet with the Kooks and Sansana Musica. This is in March 25th, 2027 at the Moda Center in Portland, Oregon. We're close. Not there yet, but we're getting there. So I just want a little more tease. You'll hear from me one last time, and then it's going to be on. It'll be the second caller. The number is 541-322-0863. If you want to try and win those, I just need your name, phone number, and an email, and you will get sent some tickets. All right, let's listen to the end of this, and then I have the Kooks coming up. Another Greta Van Fleet song, but not the one yet. Just teasing you here. And then, there's a couple good ones. I got this new Tom Morello from Rage Against the Machine. This one's pretty good. Pretty heavy. You'll like it. All right. Hope you enjoy. 88.9 KPOV. Or if you listen on the web, kpov.org.

Never had a choice, never let the ops win. Calm them nerves, got the whole world.

All right, bringing it down. This is DJ JJJ. You're listening to Variable Velocity on 88.9 KPOV Bend. We got JJ Kale playing in the background with Downtown LA. Just heard Tom Morello featuring Beartooth with Everything Burns. Before that was the Bel Air Lip Balms with Everybody Cool. Played some Greta Van Fleet with Play Your Games. And some Kooks with the Sofa Song. Or actually, no, we started that out with Johnny Blue Skies doing One for the Red. That was a long song. Got mixed up there. Anyway, the time has come. I'm going to be giving away a set of tickets here shortly. Be listening for Greta Van Fleet song. Be the second caller. The number is 541-322-0863 for March 25th at the Motor Center with the Kooks and Sans Sana Musica. That's 2027. That's months away. We're almost in 2027. So good luck. Like I said, the second caller, 541-322-0863 is the number. And yeah, be listening for the Kooks. You'll hear from me one more time. I hope you've been enjoying the show. Just got a few songs left, so enjoy the rest.

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0: thing of all is there's time now. There's all the time I need and all the time I want. Time, time, time. Ah, there's time enough at last.
1: All right, all right, all right. DJ JJ, thanks for listening. Remember, it's Pledge Week coming up. Go to kpov.org. I want to thank Jen Larkin, who won the tickets. Congrats, Jen. And, yeah, have a great week. The weather's supposed to be nice. This is the last song, The Clash with Revolution Rock. See you in a couple weeks. Remember, don't drink and drive. Late.

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4: Good evening. What's happening? What it is?

In that first set, we heard Incubus by Mort Garson, Antenna by Kraftwerk, 2000 Flushes

In that last set, we heard Melancholy Blues by Louis Armstrong and his Hot 7, Flowing Streams by Quan Ping Hu, Autumn Leaves by The Three Sons, followed by Autumn Leaves by Al Casey, Men's

Autumn Leaves by Arthur Lyman, and we finished with Popeyed Stroll by the Marquise. You're listening to Circus.

Welcome to the Interzone. I'm Eric. Oh, and doing a pause here, which didn't work. So, again, welcome to the Interzone. I'm Eric. This was The Glove, a collaboration between Robert Smith of The Cure with Steve Severin, the bassist of Susie and the Banshees. The two bands, The Cure and the Banshees, had a long relationship. The Cure used to open for Susie and the Banshees, and Robert Smith actually filled in as a guitarist a couple of times during the history of Susie and the Banshees. Robert Smith was the guitarist. So this project is called The Glove. The album is called Blue Sunshine, and it's a project from 1983. The last song was This Green City, and the singer is Jeanette Landry. She was the girlfriend of Budgie, the drummer of Susie and the Banshees at the time. And the previous song by The Glove was Like an Animal, and this is the Robert Smith vocal demo. Originally in the album, the song is also sang by Jeanette Landry. And opening the program, Cocteau Twins in collaboration with Harold Budd, who's a multi-instrumentist, and this is from 1986. The song is Memory Gongs, and that's from the LP The Moon and the Melodies. So stay tuned for more on the Interzone.

I'm Eric, and you're listening to the Interzone here at KPOV in Bend, Oregon. This was Joy Division with Ian Curtis on vocals in 1979 with She's Lost Control and the band that would become later New Order. Before that, the Sisters of Mercy in 1992 with the 1992 version of Temple of Love. This is a re-recording of their single from the early 80s, and this time it has Israeli singer Ofra Raza on vocals too and doing back vocals. And before that, New Model Army in 1984 with Small Town England. And starting the block, a little more recent Billy Idol in 2014 with the song Whiskey and Pills from his album Kings and Queens of the Underground. And this album has Steve Stevens on guitar. Stay tuned for more on the Interzone.

0: Thank you.
1: You're listening to the Interzone here at KPOV. I am Eric. This was Bow Wow Wow with their typical style of drumming, and it is an African style, the Burundi drumming. And this was kind of fashionable at the time. So Bow Wow Wow was a band formed by producer Malcolm McLaren. He actually took members from Adam and the Ants. So he removed the Ants from Adam, and Adam was by himself. He had to become Adam Ant after that. So those Ants, the former members of Adam and the Ants, with singer Annabella, became Bow Wow Wow. And this was I Want Candy, the live version, and that's live in Japan. Before that, we had Chiefs of Relief in 1988, and that band is formed by Matthew Ashman, who was the guitarist for Bow Wow Wow and for Adam and the Ants, and also had Paul Cook, who was the drummer and a former member of the Sex Pistols. So this song from 1988 is Mother for You, and that's from their only album, the self-titled Chiefs of Relief. Before, more Bow Wow Wow, this time the 12-inch version of Aphrodisiac from 1983. And we had before Adam Ant at the time of his third solo album, which was Vive Le Rock, and this was the instrumental dub mix of Vive Le Rock from 1985. And starting the block, more The Glove, which was the project by Robert Smith of the Cure, with Steve Severin, the bassist of Susie and the Banshees, in 1983. So this was This Green City. Earlier in the show, I played the official version with Jeanette Landry on vocals, who was at the time the girlfriend of Budgie of Susie and the Banshees. But this was the Robert Smith vocal demo version, where Robert Smith is actually singing This Green City. 88.9 KPOV Band, High Desert Community Radio.

Good morning there, listeners. And here we are in sunny Soho on a Thursday morning. It's 12:22. And I think, who's that coming into the studio right now? My God, it looks like... looks like Marco. My God, it is

I'm Eric, and you're listening to The Interzone, here at KPOV from Bend, Oregon. This was Sunsonic, a band that was formerly known as the Flowerpot Man. They had the song on John Hughes' movie Ferry Bueller's Day Off, and the song was Beat City, and the song was played during one of the driving scenes in that movie. And John Hughes never released an official soundtrack for that movie. And so this was Sun City in 1990 with Kind of Loving from the album Melting Down on Motor Angel. Before that, Adam Ant in his solo career in 1984 with the B-side called B-side Baby, and that's the B-side of the single Apollo 9. And before that, Monaco, which was a side project by Peter Hook, the bassist of New Order, and with a singer called David Potts, who sounds a lot like Bernard Sumner of New Order. So the first time I heard Monaco, I really thought it was a new album by New Order. And this was released in 2000, and the song is called I've Got a Feeling. And the album self-titled Monaco. And starting the block, Bow Wow Wow, one more time, this time in 1981 with a 12-inch version of Chihuahua. And this is one more of those songs by Bow Wow Wow that's influenced by the Royal Burundi drummers or the Burundi drumming style. And stay tuned for more here on The Interzone.

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I'm Eric. This was Zapp in 1985 with It Doesn't Really Matter, the 7-inch version, and the original version is on their album The New Zapp for You. Before that, Erasure, the band formed by Vince Clark, former Depeche Mode, and singer Andy Bell. This song is from 1994, and it is Run to the Sun, the Beatmasters Galactic Mix, and is the second single from their sixth studio album, I Say, I Say, I Say. And starting the block, Roxy Music, and this is the song originally from their album Flesh and Blood from 1980, and this is the remixed version of Same Old Scene. Stay tuned for more on the Interzone.

You're listening to the Interzone here at KPOV. I'm Eric. This was Sunsonic, formerly known as the Flowerpot Man, in 1990 with Memories from the album Melting Down on Motor Angel. Before that, Roxy Music, the band with Brian Ferry on vocals. And this was from 1982, the song The Main Thing, but it's a remixed version. And starting the block, Passengers, a collaboration between a former member of Roxy Music, one of the early members, Brian Eno. He played the synthesizers, and this is his collaboration with members of U2. And he actually used the term, he coined the term, ambient music to describe his solo work. So in this track, for a soundtrack, we have Bono on vocals. So Passengers in 1995 with Always Forever Now from the compilation Original Soundtracks 1. And to close this program, New Model Army with White Coats in 1989. Thank you for tuning in and have a good night.

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4: Acoustic Cafe again. Welcome. I'm your host, Rob Reinhart. This time, a Sheryl Crow classic done bluegrass style. New work from the Womack sisters, Richard Thompson, Orville Peck, and in-studio guest, Chris Pierce.
5: I mostly just try to concentrate on the human element and really writing from a compassionate place. And giving people the benefit of the doubt.
4: Chris is out of California and has been pursuing the troubadour life for some 30 years now. His songs have been covered by the likes of Alicia Keys. He's toured with lots of folks over the years while quietly going club to club himself and releasing 11 albums since his debut in 2002. A socially conscious singer-songwriter, Chris has an amazing voice that is powerful and delicate in equal measure. He's fronted his own bands. He's been in a duo with fellow SoCal artist Sonny War as War and Pierce. But his new solo album is called Songs for the Heavy-Hearted, released over the summer. And to play some of those new songs, Chris Pierce joins us this week as our in-studio guest. First up, it's U2, which will have a new album coming in November called Carnival de Luz. It has been nearly 10 years since their last studio album of new songs, although this year saw the release of two EPs. In 2017, the album was called Songs of Experience, and after that,

0: That came Songs of Surrender. That was 3 years ago, where they re-recorded about 40 songs from their vast catalog, like this version of One on Acoustic Cafe.
1: Is it getting better? Or do you feel the same?

That is Aubrey Bug, who was working out of her parents' basement not 2 years ago, then finally saved up enough money driving DoorDash to go to Nashville and start into being a singer-songwriter full-time. That is what she is doing, and we just heard the title track for the full-length debut, I Think I Had Something Once. And that is just one of many styles you will find represented on the new album, of course, heavily influenced by Joni Mitchell, Aubrey Bug. We're going to meet her on the program, and she's going to tell us the whole story here in a few weeks on Acoustic Cafe. We started out with U2 with a brand new album of original stuff coming up in November. However, we went back to revisit that song from 35 years ago. The song One, as done in a different form on Songs of Surrender, the album that came out back in 2023. Well, there's something new from Rodrigo y Gabriela on the new album called Our Home. Besides new compositions from the instrumental duo, for the first time in 20 years, we get to hear the actual human voice on a record. They have done some humming in the past, but here we hear Rodrigo's lovely voice on Somos Como Tú on Acoustic Cafe.

The three nieces of Bobby Womack, the three granddaughters of Sam Cooke, and there they are as the Womack sisters. The trio released their self-titled debut over the summer, and from that we just heard Laughter and Tears from this really fun collection from the Womack sisters. Rodrigo y Gabriela before that. This is the first time that anyone has sung on one of their albums. The album is called Our Home. Otherwise, it is another collection of instrumental songs from Rodrigo y Gabriela on Acoustic Cafe. Going into our archives now for a bit of the blues, recorded live in our studios back in 2014. This is the great guitarist Kenny Wayne Shepherd, along with the great vocalist Noah Hunt, who's been singing with Kenny Wayne for decades. And Noah, as you will hear, has one of the great rock and blues voices of his generation. This is Looking Back, live here at Acoustic Cafe.

0: yeah.
1: The next generation of great voices, like Paul Rogers of the bands Free and Bad Company. That is Noah Hunt joining Kenny Wayne Shepherd for the song called Looking Back, live in our studios back in 2014. And coming up on the program, we're going to soak up the sun, and we'll have our in-studio guest, Chris Pierce. 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
1: That's one of those classics from Sheryl Crow, Soak Up the Sun. And the Surf Mesa remix of it from 2025. The original dates back to 2002 when Sheryl released her album called Come On, Come On. And as we're about to hear, the song can stand up to lots of different treatments. The latest to take it on is AJ Lee and Blue Summit on their album Cover to Cover. As the title implies, for their fourth album, AJ Lee and the band assembled some of their favorite songs by the likes of Bob Dylan, Nitty Gritty Dirt Band, Emmylou Harris, and others for their bluegrass arrangements. Covers collections are always fun. It's like going into somebody's house back in the day and browsing through their record or tape collection. You learn a lot about who they are. Here's AJ Lee and Blue Summit's version of Sheryl Crow's Soak Up the Sun on Acoustic K.

0: A new version, a bluegrass version of Soak Up the Sun, Sheryl Crow's classic from 2002. That is from a brand new covers collection from AJ Lee and Blue Summit. The covers collection is called Cover to Cover. 30 years of life on the road makes you a troubadour. Our guest this week, Chris Pierce, has been playing music professionally for that long, and much longer if you count the time spent in church in Pasadena, California, where he was born and raised. Chris has done a lot of other things as well along the way, doing a bit of acting, public speaking, social activism, but his main platform has always been music. Since making his debut in 2002, Chris has issued 11 albums, and as the times have changed, his activist voice, through his songwriting, has become even more intense. His pandemic-era album, American Silence, was hailed as capturing that moment perfectly in 2021, and his new one does that as well. Songs for the Heavy-Hearted arrived this summer, again chronicling the times we are living through. While usually a solo performer, Chris is also a member of the band Leon Creek and has been half of the duo War and Pierce, along with fellow SoCal songwriter Sonny War. But for today, it's Chris Pierce, alone, with brand new songs, as our in-studio guest on Acoustic Cafe.
1: Here we are at this point, so what, 30 years of making music, right? 30, that's a lot of songs.
2: Yeah.
1: A lot of songs, a lot of albums, a lot of tours.
2: Yeah.
1: And there is this consistency, you know, delivering a message, taking a stand, but doing so in a way that kind of meets the audience where it is, which is no small feat. Like, because that has to track back to the actual writing of the song. Like, you have to be thinking that through while you're creating it, right?
2: Right. I mostly just try to concentrate on the human element and really writing from a compassionate place, and giving people the benefit of the doubt. You know, I've been traveling around for a lot of years, and I really feel like I still feel like we have more in common than we do things to separate us. People have their radars up, especially today. Folks can feel if you're coming at them in a way that's not authentic and compassionate, if they feel like you have your guard up as you're opening a conversation, a song. And so I feel like that invitation is a key. It's a responsibility, and it's a through line. It's a sure line to the human heart, or as many human hearts as possible in whatever room or whatever radio station that you're playing or presenting a song on. I grew up in a very diverse family, and our Thanksgiving table conversation can be some pretty heavy discourse.
1: Yeah,
2: and I believe in that. And I believe the songs can open up discourse, and they can open up conversations that we wouldn't normally have, because songs have a way of shooting it right to the heart, more so than if you're saying, hey, I thought about it this way. Have you ever thought about it that way? Mm. But when you add a guitar chord to it, I thought about it this way. It opens it up more.
1: Right.
2: And so that's how I try to write. I try to write in a way that here I am, here's this, take it or leave it. Mm-hmm. But I'm going to at least present it in the most compassionate way I can.
1: Songs for the Heavy-Hearted comes at a decidedly heavy-hearted time. There is this gentleness to the approach. They're handled with hope and empathy. Writing with that kind of empathy is also another unique challenge. Mm. You know, being able to try to put yourself in that life.
2: Yes, it's a challenge, but I think it's a challenge that's worthwhile.
1: Mm-hmm.
2: My mother was an English teacher, and I got to grow up with just reading about all of these incredible characters and imagining myself in their shoes. And I think that's when you get a good book, that's what it does. And, you know, that's what I think about when I write, is how can I give an example, a story, introduce some characters that'll make the, hopefully get the listener to say, you know, I never thought about this person or that person, or that this person might be going through X, Y, and Z. To me, it's a challenge that's worthwhile. It's a challenge that, as a kid of a teacher, it's a little bit of a nerdy kind of thing. You know, I'm like, how close can I get to your heart with this story, and how can I give you the shapes, sounds, smells, and colors and of what this person sees, feels, hears, tastes, so that you'll get it. The supermarket.

0: This Sunlit Morning, the original appearing on the new album called Songs for the Heavy-Hearted, which is the latest from our in-studio guest this week, Chris Pierce.
1: In keeping with the theme of decades of doing this, decades have a way of changing the world for better, for worse. You want to keep a clear head as if the world changes around you. And you have had messages that have met those moments, right? So in 2021, the American Silence album, that was very direct.
2: Yeah.
1: There was a song on here called How Can Anybody Be Okay With This? Plus the title track, American Silence. Yeah. Capturing that moment, that moment in time, and getting that out quickly, that's important.
2: And that record was, of course, written at the beginning of the pandemic.
1: Yep.
2: And all of a sudden, you know, I was faced with all this space and time, and I realized that a lot of people weren't. There were folks out there that were still working and doing just incredible life-saving and changing work. But I was sitting there saying, you know, what do I do? Mm. How do I stay out there? How do I keep communicating? And so I did two things. I started writing that record, and I got a job as a college professor for a few years and started teaching songwriting. And both were incredible exercises for me.
1: Mm-hmm.
2: And writing that record, basically, just the floodgates opened once I wrote It's Been Burning for a While, after George Floyd was brutally murdered. I think I had the space and time to really allow myself to have self-therapy on some of these things that have not only happened to me, but have happened to friends and family members. And that got me thinking about different characters and different times and different spaces and wanting to write about different things that directly and indirectly have to do with me and my history, like the song Residential School. My father is part Native American, part Seminole. So that directly but indirectly goes back to something I've always wanted to write about, but I just didn't feel like I had the space running around all the time.
1: Yeah.
2: Really be with the subject of a kid just wanting to not be in this residential school where he's being mistreated. When I actually had the moment to do that, that whole record was written in, I think, 2 months. And then I called my friend Clay Blair, who owns a beautiful studio in L.A. called Boulevard Recording. And I said, hey, do you think we can get together? And he said, well, my wife says we have to be masked up and not in the same room. And I said, we don't even have to shake hands, even though I want to hug you. If you can be in the control room and I can be, you know, in the tracking room, I want to record a record. And so that's what we did. And we did it in a couple days. And a lot of the takes are first takes on that record.
1: Mm-hmm.
2: And then I did the background vocals all at home and then sent them to Clay. Singing all of them. So that was a pretty isolated record in a lot of ways. It was an isolation of having to face and force myself to be with some of the subjects I've wanted to write about for a long time and feeling that responsibility with that space. And also just the tracking of the record was a deeply human, solo, isolated experience. And I'm so glad we did it. You know, a lot of people weren't recording yet in August of 2020.
1: Oh, I know.
2: Yeah.
1: What do you want to do next?
2: I'd like to do a song called Madonna of the San Joaquin from the new record.

0: song is called Madonna of San Joaquin. Another one that you will find on the new album, Songs for the Heavy-Hearted, which came out over the summer from our in-studio guest on Acoustic Cafe this week, Chris Pierce. We'll have more from Chris in the second hour here on Acoustic Cafe. 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That is Radio Rob Reinhart on Blue Sky. That's where you'll find me. 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
0: You are listening to Acoustic Cafe. I'm Rob Reinhart. Each year in the month of October, we are made possible in part by the International Acoustic Music Awards, and we have a chance to take a listen to the artists who won in last year's competition. Now, they are accepting entries. If you are interested in this, if you are an acoustic musician, you can find out all about it at inacoustic.com, and they are accepting entries through November the 6th. And looking to last year, the artist who won in their AAA alternative category picked up first prize. Her name is Cassie Stefan. She is based in California. She is originally from Minnesota, but this song says it all. It's called California Gold, the winner in last year's competition for the IAMA on Acoustic Cafe.

So let's be straight. Neil Young has released hundreds of albums, if you take into account live albums, archive recordings, fan club releases. However, there have been 50 official studio albums. The 50th is called Second Song, where you will find that particular one called Casting Me Away From You. And in the case of that song, that is actually something that Neil Young wrote as a teenager before Crosby, Stills, Nash & Young, before Buffalo Springfield. He was just knocking around and writing songs in that early 1960s style. Neil is now 80 years old. Finally, a version released on the new album, Second Song, Casting Me Away From You. Before that, California Gold, that is from Cassie Stefan. And that song was one of the winners in last year's International Acoustic Music Awards competition. Again, you can find out all about that, should you desire, at inacoustic.com. Let's get to an artist out of our archives who is going to be performing as part of the 50th annual Ann Arbor Folk Festival coming up in January. January 29th and 30th, to be exact. This is a benefit for the nonprofit club called The Arc in Ann Arbor, Michigan. Find out about The Arc, find out about their history, find out about the festival by going to thearc.org, where you will find all that information. And one of the artists who will be on the bill no doubt will play some songs from his band, which we all know, called Men at Work, these enduring hits from the 1980s. But his solo career started shortly after the 1980s and continues to this day. I'm talking about Colin Hay. From one of the many appearances we have done with Colin here on the program over the years, let's listen to this called Gathering Mercury. The voice is unmistakable. Colin Hay, live here at Acoustic Cafe. Free!

That is Colin Hay, one of the artists who will be performing at the 50th annual Ann Arbor Folk Festival coming up in January. We'll have another couple of artists on that bill next hour on Acoustic Cafe, along with Phoebe Bridgers and Leon Bridges. Also Lost But Now Found, Stevie Wonder, a beautiful cover from Brandi Carlile, and more with our in-studio guest this week, Chris Pierce. Acoustic Cafe is made possible in part by the 23rd Annual International Acoustic Music Awards, the IAMAs, now accepting entries from all singers and musicians through November 6th. 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
1: For the fourth year in a row, you've made KPOV Central Oregon's best radio station in the Source Readers Poll. We are truly grateful. This honor belongs to you, our listeners, supporters,

$1 from every ticket sold will go to a cause that Orville Peck is particularly passionate about. That is called the Trevor Project, supporting its mission to provide crisis intervention and suicide prevention for LGBTQ plus youth. This song opens the album. It is called Prologue, Eulogy of a Man Turned Mule. Orville Peck particularly proud of the fact that three generations of great voices are actually taking the lead on this short track called Prologue. You will now hear Emmylou Harris, Allison Russell, and Noah Cyrus on Prologue on Acoustic Cafe.

The latest acoustic offering from Beck, it is called Ride Lonesome. And from that, it ends right here on Acoustic Cafe. Working with these musicians he has been working with going back to about 1998 when he started really producing acoustic music and albums with frequency. Sea Change, of course, being the high watermark of those albums. Ride Lonesome being the latest. And Nigel Godrich, the guy who engineered and produced Sea Change, is once again behind the boards for Ride Lonesome. Before that, it was Orville Peck. We actually heard two songs from the new album called Mule, Rehab Blues, which was preceded by the song that opens the new album, Mule, called Prologue. And we didn't actually hear Orville Peck on that. Prologue turned over to Emmylou Harris, Allison Russell, and Noah Cyrus, three generations of songwriters that Orville Peck brought together for that one short track, Prologue. Well, let's get to Bridgers and Bridges. Starting with Leon Bridges and the latest installment in Happiness Anytime, which really consists of four EPs taken together, will be the new album when they are out. Three of the four are now out in the world. The song here is called Take My Hand, new from Leon Bridges on Acoustic.

0: Hey, baby. I know you're busy. Being a rock star takes up a lot of your time, I guess. You're everywhere, dude. Anyway, give me a call if you get a chance. Love you.
1: The co-writer on that song and one participating in the vocals and such being the boyfriend of Phoebe Bridgers, Bo Burnham, who actually co-wrote 7 of the 16 songs with Phoebe Bridgers. A song called Never Going Back. Other people joining along on that, Maya Hawke is in there as well, and others, of course. There's sort of a lot going on there in a very short track from Phoebe Bridgers' new album, Lost Weekend. Before that, it was Leon Bridges from the new album, Happiness Anytime, which is now 3/4 released, being released over 4 EPs, all of it produced by 2/3 of the band Jungle, working with Leon Bridges for this new album, Happiness Anytime. And the 4th EP is to come in a matter of weeks. Turning to our archives now from something just earlier this year, you can hear the full visit in our archive section on our website at acafe.com, of course. This is Carl Bremell and Tyler Ramsey. They put out an album together, which was largely an instrumental effort and a couple of new songs and a cover. But they did drop by our studios and played some of both original songs and an instrumental like this one called Elizabeth Brown. Carl Bremell, Tyler Ramsey, live here at Acoustic Cafe. Okay.

0: couple of guys deeply influenced by Leo Kottke, of course. Tyler Ramsey, formerly of Band of Horses, Carl Brummell of My Morning Jacket. Together this year, well, late last year, they put out an album called Celestine, which has that instrumental called Elizabeth Brown, as well as some other brand new songs that they featured. And they did go on a short tour. We had them in the studios. Again, you can revisit that in our archives at acafe.com. And ahead on the program, we have brand new music, which is actually 50 years old, from Stevie Wonder. Also, Brandi Carlile with a great cover and more. Acoustic Cafe is made possible in part by the 50th annual Ann Arbor Folk Festival, a fundraiser for the Arc.
1: He was living on a high note, living on a high note.
0: The festival happens Friday and Saturday, January 29th and 30th, 2027, at Hill Auditorium in Ann Arbor, Michigan. 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
6: And so it goes, and so it goes.
0: It was a beautiful song back in 1989 when Billy Joel put it on his second-to-last pop record, Stormfront. And it would have been beautiful had he put it out in 1983 when he wrote it. And So It Goes was originally about a short and doomed relationship with supermodel Elle Macpherson, but with time, its theme has become much, much larger, which might be why it was the title to the excellent documentary on Billy just last year. Now the song is being covered by Brandi Carlile on the new version of her 2025 album, Returning to Myself. It is called the sad gay version of Returning to Myself, and the album contains new, quieter, sadder versions of the songs on the original album, created with producer John Hopkins, plus this one cover of Billy Joel's And So It Goes on Acoustic Cafe.

0: Brandi Carlile doesn't do a lot of covers, but she does include one on the new version of Returning to Myself, her 2025 release. The new version is called the Sad Gay Version, where she retreats all of the original songs and then includes that one cover of Billy Joel's And So It Goes on Acoustic Cafe. 50 years on now, there are four new songs that were not included on the masterpiece album from Stevie Wonder called Songs in the Key of Life. This double album had Isn't She Lovely and Sir Duke and so many others. But just this year, to celebrate that 50th anniversary and a tour that is going to be happening this fall, 18 cities that Stevie Wonder is going to do to celebrate the anniversary of this landmark record. He says there was no particular reason why these songs weren't included. He now thinks of them very fondly. It was very much a key to who he was at the time. And now he wants to make these songs a part of your life as well. Here's the newly released track from Songs in the Key of Life, I Can See the Sun in Late December. Stevie Wonder on Acoustic Cafe.
1: I've

0: Oh, and there's another classic song that was on Songs in the Key of Life. Love's in Need of Love Today. That is Joan Osborne performing it live in our studios here at Acoustic Cafe back in 2002. She did a whole album of 60s and 70s soul covers back then. Joan Osborne here. And then before that, it was Stevie Wonder with a song that was not included on Songs in the Key of Life, but now is, as one of the four bonus tracks issued to celebrate the 50th anniversary of that classic album. We heard I Can See the Sun in Late December from Stevie Wonder. And ahead on the program, we have Richard Thompson with a brand new album, as well as more with our in-studio guest this week, Chris Pierce. 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
0: You're listening to Acoustic Cafe. I'm Rob Reinhart. Hippies, Thugs, and Heroes is the brand new album out just this week from Richard Thompson. The legendary singer and songwriter and guitarist actually represents sort of both sides of his musical persona on this album. About half of the 12 tracks are the electric guitar-driven songs that Richard is known for, and the other half, acoustic tracks that Richard is known for. And I should point out, Richard Thompson, one of the headline artists at the upcoming 50th annual Ann Arbor Folk Festival. That is a two-day festival that benefits the nonprofit music venue called The Arc. It happens every January. The 50th annual is coming up on January 29th and January 30th. And on the bill with Richard will be Trampled by Turtles, The War and Treaty, and many more. MC for both nights, by the way, the actor and singer and songwriter Jeff Daniels. Here's Richard Thompson from the new album, And Everybody's Stealing, on Acoustic Cafe.

0: Good fun from Richard Thompson's new album. Hippies, Thugs, and Heroes. That's the name of it. Everybody's stealing. And again, Richard Thompson will be part of the 50th annual Ann Arbor Folk Festival happening in January. You can find out all about that by going to thearc.org. It is a benefit for the nonprofit venue, The Arc. Our in-studio guest this week has been doing this for some 30 years as a singer, songwriter, band member, troubadour. Songs for the Heavy Hearted is the latest album that came out over the summer from our in-studio guest this week, Chris Pierce.
1: Songs for the Heavy Hearted, this has some of my favorite folks, some of my favorite folks of all time joining you on the record. Allison Russell.
2: Yes.
1: Garrison Starr.
2: Uh-huh.
1: Steve Earle.
2: Yeah.
1: Gray Delisle. These are names that some of the folks have heard and might recognize. But also these great players who have made so much with so many for so long. Mm-hmm. So Gabe Witcher and Phil Parlapiano and Doug Pettibone. Mm-hmm. I mean, like, this is like an all-star cast.
2: Yes, Stella Mosgawa on drums and Reggie Hamilton on bass, and Dave Palmer on piano. It was a surreal experience because of the producers, Nico Bolas and David Resnick. Dave and I go back way back to the early 90s when I was touring with his band Sonia Dada for a little while when I was just a kid. And Nico and I met a couple records ago. And of course, we have the connection with Neil Young. Nico's worked with Neil forever, and I got to open for Neil. It was just this group of folks. We got together, and nobody had seen anything or heard anything. And I made folders for everybody, and I went around the room and handed everybody a folder of charts, no rehearsal. And Nico said, "Okay, let's try a first song. What you're hearing on Sunlit Morning is the first take, first time, first song." And most of the songs are either first take or second take. We only did three takes of one. Everybody really had was giving their authentic voice to the songs. It wasn't like they were, I'm thinking about this chord, or I'm thinking about this thing, or I don't know if I agree with that. Or they were just playing the songs and feeling it. And it worked out in just a wonderful way. We tracked six or seven songs on the first day and the rest on the second day. And then Steve Earle came in and we did Two Angels, same way with Steve in the booth with the mandolin. And it was just a beautiful experience, you know, and I feel like this is the time for these songs. I feel like we all are carrying heavy hearts. I want to say no matter which side of the aisle you're on, but I believe that in some ways, but I feel like those of us who have seen things attacked and liberties and rights attacked and in ways that I could never imagine in my life, I feel like it's extra heavy because it attacks our humanity. Mm-hmm. And it attacks the humanity of people that we love and care about. And I feel like this record, though, is not only for the folks that agree with me, it's also for folks that need to hear it. And I hope that folks of all different practices and party nations will listen to this and give it a chance and maybe see some of these characters like we were talking about in a way that you didn't consider. Maybe you're so in your bubble that you don't, you haven't given yourself enough time to see other people in their

0: A Soft Place to Land, another one from this new album, which is called Songs for the Heavy-Hearted, as performed live in our studios by our guest this week, Chris Pierce.
1: There is one cover on the album. That's the one Steve Earle is on.
2: Yeah.
1: It's a Peter Case song, Two Angels, and this comes from Peter's album, The Man with the Blue Postmodern Fragmented Neo-Traditionalist Guitar. So back in 1989, we had longer attention spans and we could actually go through a title like that.
3: There must have been two angels. Or was it you and me?
2: But yeah, Steve and I were both featured in this Peter Case documentary, A Million Miles Away. Mm-hmm. Came out a couple years ago. I think Steve did an interview, and they asked me to sing a version of Two Angels with a friend of mine, Lady Blackbird. And we did a version for the film, and then fast forward about a year later, I got the ask to open for Steve for the first time. And we're talking backstage, and I said, hey, Steve, would you be down to come out and either play or sing on something with me during my set? I think it would be real cool. And he said, well, you know, let's think of a song we both know. And I said, well, you know that Peter Case song, Two Angels? And he goes, of course. You know, Peter was a good friend of mine. And so we went over it backstage. And then it was just a surreal moment, you know, Steve having lost his son so tragically. I lost my father very suddenly. For both of us on stage playing that song together, there's something that happened where we had visitors. We could feel this energy, both of us, surrounding us during that

0: when it came time to do the album, it was kind of a no-brainer. Like, let's try to capture this, what we're both feeling in this song, and the brilliance of Peter Case's writing, and the friendship that I now had with Peter as well, that Steve had for many years. And so it just worked out. And Steve happened to be in L.A. Doing a show. And we got together in the studio with the same band and pressed record.
1: Listen, thank you for spending time today.
0: Thank you.
1: What would you like to do? We got one more.
0: Oh, we do?
1: Yeah.
0: Oh, great. This is a tune that, it's actually the tune that Alison Russell is featured on. It's about Kalief Browder, who was a young man, 15, when he got picked up on accused of stealing a backpack. He ended up somewhere between 700 and 800 days in solitary confinement, which is unimaginable. They say that any adult person will completely break after a couple dozen days. It's a song about, you know, these prison walls not only surrounding him while he's there, but then when he actually got out and he tried to reestablish himself as a teenager back into society, that these walls were still closing in on him, and he eventually ended up taking his own life. And when I sent this song to Alison, she said, you know, I'm in, let's do it. So, this is Kalief Browder.
1: Mm-hmm.
0: Oh, and Kalief's brother, heard this song at a show I did in New York, I should add. He runs the Kalief Browder Foundation. And so proceeds from this song are going to go to the Kalief Browder Foundation, because his brother was really moved by the song. And this is Kalief Browder.

0: true story of Kalief Browder. And that is the name of the song. From our in-studio guest on Acoustic Cafe this week, Chris Pierce. You will find another version with Alison Russell included on the new album from Chris called Songs for the Heavy-Hearted on the Missing Piece Records label. 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
0: Thanks for joining us this time on Acoustic Cafe. And again, many thanks to our in-studio guest this week, Chris Pierce. Next week on the program, we have brand new music from Sheryl Crow. Also, This Is Lorelei, a cool new covers collection from Michelle and Dege Ocello. And our in-studio guest for the week will be Jess Williamson. 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For full information, the ARC with their 50th annual Ann Arbor Folk Festival coming up. 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As well as Leon Speakers and the Leon Loft. 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Ani DeFranco wrote and performed our theme, The Million Dollar Intro. And Ed Magnus thought it might be fun to think for a while. Till next time, I'm your host, Rob Reinhart. Have a great week.
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3: We have lost more than 80% of our local journalists since 2002. 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This has had all sorts of negative effects, from local governments are going unwatched.
2: Local news in the U.S. has been decimated. What will it take to bring it back?
3: We need people who are willing to innovate and explore and figure out where the audiences are going. We need people who are ready to meet the future when we deliver this public support.
4: Ad revenue for U.S. newspapers plummeted from over $37 billion in 2008 to less than $9 billion in 2020. What else happened during that time? If you see the ad revenues for the world's biggest companies, you'll see the exact opposite story being told. Facebook and Google, worth over $2.6 trillion combined as I speak, became digital advertising titans during that same time. Google reported $61 billion in advertising revenue in a single three-month period, a 33% jump.
2: Hello, I'm Mel Buer, and this is Making Contact. 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There's been a lot of attention in the news recently about the latest assault on the free press in the United States. The Trump administration's attempt to ban CNN, MS Now, and Politico from the White House highlights the administration's hostility towards journalism's key role in democracy. But while we focus on national news outlets, the ongoing crisis in journalism is felt most acutely in smaller, local newsrooms. I know the crisis in local news firsthand. I was laid off from a nonprofit newsroom, and I've been freelancing ever since. Local news sources are a huge factor in maintaining healthy communities and well-functioning governments, but they face grave challenges from private equity, AI, social media, and much more.
5: One of the most alarming statistics to us has been the economic profile and demographic profile of communities that have lost newspapers. Invariably, they are much poorer, much older, and less educated than the typical community that still has a newspaper.

0: paper that has huge consequences for this community.
1: To understand the policies that can remake resilient local news organizations, we're speaking today with Victor Picard, professor of media policy and political economy at the University of Pennsylvania, and Matt Pierce, director of policy for the nonprofit Rebuild Local News. First up is Victor. Victor, in your recent writing for The Progressive, you've laid out how, quote, the U.S. media system is almost perfectly designed to not serve democracy. Can you talk a little bit more about how the hyper-commercialized model of news and media really threatens American democracy, especially in this current moment?
2: Absolutely. And I know that kind of statement sounds somewhat startling, but much of my work focuses on what's fairly unique about the American media system compared to other democracies around the planet. And there are several characteristics that stand out that I think helps contextualize that perhaps somewhat of a startling comment. But first of all, in many sectors, the American media system is dominated by a handful of corporations. To call them even oligopolies is probably overly generous. In many cases, we're talking about one or two large corporations that dominates the entire sector. On top of that, not only are we at the mercy of these media monopolies, but they also tend to be only lightly regulated. But I would say this third characteristic is the one that really is the most consequential, and that is our media system in the United States is hyper-commercialized. And what I mean by that is that not only is the vast majority of our media driven by these capitalist logics that are really focused on capturing our attention, selling it to advertisers, really doing what serves the profit imperatives of these handful of corporations and media oligarchs and not serving democracy. And at the same time, we have only weak public alternatives. And this really sets us apart from most democracies around the planet that at least maintain robust public broadcasting systems. We have shining examples and exceptions like Pacifica Radio, and we have a growing nonprofit media sector in the United States, but it still doesn't come close to serving that universal mission of providing all members of society a baseline level of news and information, and news and information that, again, is not being driven by commercial logic.
1: We've seen this in the contraction of the market. Would you say that this is really the sort of logical endpoint of the market economy and its effect on journalism as an institution in America?
2: I would say that precisely. This is where you see the market doing extreme violence to journalism. I often say in these discussions that the marriage between journalism and capitalism was a match made in hell. It was never set to, again, serve democratic needs. It really was meant to profit usually a handful of white men. Perhaps if we're looking at the local level, we might be talking about local elites who tended to own newspapers. But even that was much better than the newspaper chains and the private equity firms that you mentioned, the so-called vulture capitalists that really are, this is kind of a late stage manifestation. A lot of people want to blame the hedge funds, and I think we should, but they're really just opportunistic parasites settling into an industry that is already being driven down into the ground by these capitalist logics. And just to put a couple of really alarming statistics on what you said, since the early 2000s, we have lost about 81% of our local journalists. We've lost over 40% of our newspapers. Where we used to have 40 journalists per 100,000 people, we're now down to 7.8, according to the Local Journalism Index. So this means that tens of millions of Americans are living in news deserts with little or no access to local news media whatsoever. And we know what that does. We all learn in school that democracy requires a free, by implication, a functional press system. And we can now show that, sure enough, people who lose their local media tend not to vote, are less civically engaged, less politically knowledgeable, and yet there are higher levels of corruption, higher levels of government waste, higher levels of extremism. So we know that this is bad for democracy. In fact, it's incompatible with a democratic society.
1: It isn't just journalists and media scholars who believe that a free press is vital for democracy. Politicians on both sides of the aisle have shared their concerns about the loss of local news as well. Here's Senator Todd Young, Republican from Indiana.
3: If members of my community don't have access to their local news. It can be an impediment to useful information and decisions they make, the actions they take. Our sense of community can be undermined if we don't have access to information, or our sense of solidarity with our neighbors. But I actually think what's most at stake is our democracy. If I don't know what's happening in the local planning meeting, if I don't know what's happening in the school board, if I don't know where monies are being invested locally as it relates to road projects, it's hard for me to cast informed votes at the ballot box. It's hard for me to meaningfully engage in democracy at the local level.
1: Steve Waldman of Rebuild Local News testified at the same hearing. Here's what he had to say.
4: It is also about community and cohesion of community. What we are seeing now as local news has contracted, it's actually led to more polarization. And that's because you don't have the news about the things that bind us together, whether it's the high school sports team, right, or the new theater experience, or the inspiring teacher that just passed away that you learned about. These are things where it make people, instead of looking at their neighbors as cartoon caricatures, as actual neighbors.
1: And here's Senator Ed Markey, Democrat from Massachusetts, speaking in agreement.
5: I have been very skeptical of media consolidation because I believe localism is essential to our democracy. And when ownership is local, journalism is local. When decision-making moves further away, communities lose coverage, accountability, and trust. That was true decades ago, and it's still true today. And right now, we're facing a real crisis in local journalism. Newsrooms are shrinking. Reporters are losing their jobs. Entire communities are becoming news deserts.
1: Victor, what does an alternative future for media look like?
2: Number one is that we should always remind ourselves that the current media system that we enjoy in the United States, that we've come to inherit, was not inevitable. It's not the natural order of things. But because people often assume, and understandably, because we're not given alternatives, it's hard for us to imagine a structural alternative. There's this kind of capitalist realism to how we think of our media, that there is no alternative. But there are alternatives. Even if we look at our history, we can see that our media system, our print media, for example, was not always so hyper-commercialized. It wasn't always so dependent on advertising. That's only been about 150 years or so. Before that, it was much more of a mixed model. You had various kinds of subsidies. You had reader support, which I should say is never going to be enough to support the media that we need, but it certainly shows us that it doesn't have to be advertising driven. And now that that model is collapsing before our eyes, now that journalism no longer pays, no longer generates the advertising revenue that it once did, which really confused us, right? Because it really sort of camouflaged this public good quality of media that should have never been so dependent on advertising. So if we understand that history, we can begin to think that, no, we don't have to have a system that's so dependent on advertising. We can look at what's being done internationally, where they do have various kinds of public investments towards media. The BBC is doing this thing called the Local Democracy Reporter Service. And so they are funding local reporters to go into news deserts, to go to cover local councils and cover that kind of local beats that the commercial sector is no longer covering. So that's one example. And New Zealand has adopted a similar program as well. And a lot of countries subsidize local journalism in various ways. The Nordic countries have been doing it for decades, and they're not sliding into any kind of totalitarian state. So there are some models to point to out there, even if there's no utopian model yet that we can really hold up.
1: I think, too, you know, that reminds me sort of our Documenters program, which is...
2: I love that program.
1: Yeah, especially in Los Angeles, where this radio station is located. The Documenters program in LA, I think they've trained over 300 community members to cover local council meetings. And particularly in Los Angeles, neighborhood councils are extremely important pieces of the democratic fabric here. And so programs like that, I think, are really great and are also very hard up for money, you know.
2: City Bureau, also like Outlier Media in Detroit, and here in Philly, we had Resolve Philly that was really robust for a while. you know, these are experiments that we need to try to lift up and replicate. But again, they're dependent oftentimes on foundation support and funders lose interest. You know, there's always a new pressing need somewhere. So it's not necessarily a long-term systemic fix for these problems, but we got to support them however we can. To really cut to the short, where, you know, my conclusion section of everything I ever write about these problems is that we really do need to move towards a public model. I don't mean simply throwing more money at NPR and PBS. Public, not just in name only, but actually publicly owned and controlled. So that we really need to base this on a community ownership of media, to have it federally guaranteed, but locally owned and governed. That's the model. That's what needs to be on our political horizon that we work towards.
6: The benevolent billionaire model for saving journalism just doesn't work, right? Do you worry at all that the funding model relying on large money philanthropy could potentially give us some of the same problems?
2: I do worry about that. And, you know, I hate being a buzzkill because I do think there's much to celebrate. We're in arguably a new golden age of nonprofit journalistic experimentation. And there's so many great models coming out of this. And I think it shows us what's possible when you unhook journalism from capitalism. You know, it shows it can incubate these new kinds of models and really change the way we think of journalism and expand our imagination. But at the same time, we need to be crystal clear about its limitations. This is still a model that's dependent on private capital. Oftentimes, if you trace it back, we are talking about some benevolent billionaires, which we know now more than anything that not all billionaires are benevolent. Quite the opposite. So the fact that it is dependent on foundation support or perhaps these kind of membership models, there are just such clear limitations to that. It's not a systemic fix. It doesn't solve the news deserts problem. This money often aggregates in areas that are well-resourced, wealthier neighborhoods. It doesn't go to the poor neighborhoods in many cases. I do worry that it sometimes confuses the conversation because we need to make a distinction between nonprofit but still private and a public model that is guaranteed, it's universal, it's something that is socialized, and I mean that in the best of all ways.
6: Recently, states like Illinois and California have passed legislation that provides incentives for keeping journalists employed at local outlets. I'm curious if you've thought of these things as potential steps towards the sort of public model that you're looking for.
2: Yeah, I do have plenty of opinions about it. I think one crude way of looking at these bills is that we could evaluate whether they're aiming at simply restoring what we already have, or if they're trying to transform our media system, because that often gets confused in the discussion as well, that it's both things are true at once, which is it's awful that we're losing all of our local journalism, but it's also true that we didn't have an amazing system before, right? Again, because it was so hyper-commercialized. I think these are baby steps in the right direction. We're at least recognizing that the local journalism crisis is a problem for public policy, that there is a role for government intervention, that we should be making public investments towards the media that we need at the local level, because the market will not do it. There is no commercial future for the local journalism that democracy requires. So all these things are great signs that state governments are beginning to move in that direction. But there are important details. And it's the fact that if they're only supporting already existing news organizations, that doesn't get at the news deserts problem that we've been talking about. There's going to be a lot of rebuilding. This is always the silver lining to all the destruction that's happened in this otherwise very dismal media landscape. We're going to have to rebuild from the ground up. And I think we can imagine something much better than we've had in the past.
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9: don't read no papers, and I don't listen to radios either. 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
1: Welcome back. I'm Mel Buer, and on today's Making Contact, we're discussing the steep decline in U.S. local news outlets and what it will take to bring them back. Victor wants to transform the system. Matt Pierce works on what can survive the legislative process and retain funding long term. He's the director of policy for Rebuild Local News, a nonprofit focused on building these sorts of policies and bringing them to local governments. Matt, the Fourth Estate is kind of in crisis, and we've been this way for quite some time. Can you speak a little bit to what sort of trends we've been seeing in the industry in the last 10, 20 years and what happens when communities lose their local news coverage?
10: Absolutely. We have lost more than 80% of our local journalists since 2002. This has meant decreased coverage of local schools, local city halls, state politics, local politics, community life. And this has had all sorts of negative effects, from local governments are going unwatched, bond ratings increase for communities that have lost their local newspapers because fewer people are watching local spending, and this results in increased borrowing costs. Loneliness increases when people lose their local media outlets because there's less of a sense of community when you don't have your local media there. And there are all sorts of other negative effects, like fewer people know who their elected officials are, fewer people run for office, so you have fewer competitive elections. It's the public good that we've always in this country relied upon the private sector to deliver to us. And so we've really been feeling the negative effects of that collapse. We've never really had a true, like, fully publicly funded media system in the U.S. the way that other countries have it. We trail the world in how many public dollars we spend on supporting public interest media. So it's been bad across the board. And of course, in the technological era, what you do see are a lot of folks who are switching to doing more independent media and doing more creator journalism, as you might call it, or folks who are working on YouTube or Instagram or using newsletters. And so there's some interesting new projects that are happening there. But because the underlying economic problems of just what it takes to produce quality journalism, a lot of that is very hard to sustain financially. It's very hard on the journalists who are trying to do it. So we work on public policies to try to create more of those public dollars for the folks who are doing that work in whatever form that they're doing it.
6: What are some of these initiatives that Rebuild Local News is working on that may shore up portions of our industry?
10: There are a lot of different ideas out there. One of them is simple. Government agencies at the state, county, or local level often have advertising budgets that they're spending on social media companies instead of advertising with your local community news outlets. Those are public taxpayer dollars that you're sending to big tech. A lot of the collapse of local media has been because of the decline of private advertising. So that's one way where government agencies could perhaps direct more of those public dollars in their advertising to local media outlets that are connected with their communities where they live. But one of the big ideas that's gotten a lot of traction over the last couple of years is the idea of a journalist employment tax credit.
1: Journalist employment tax credits, broadly speaking, are designed to give states a chance to partially subsidize local news by offering tax rebates to newsrooms that retain their employees. Different amounts are offered for full-time and part-time employees and are generally tied to employees' wages. In California, on September 30th, Governor Gavin Newsom signed AB 2222, the Community News Act, which will direct more than $40 million a year to local journalist employment tax credits in the state. Local media outlets eligible for the refundable credits can be commercial or nonprofit and publish via print, TV, radio, or online. More than 150 organizations endorse this bill, and it is the largest state-level investment in local news in the United States, coming on the heels of similar legislation in Illinois, New Mexico, and New York. The California Community News Act is groundbreaking in many aspects, but there are states that have passed similar types of initiatives, as we mentioned earlier. Illinois has had their tax credits on the books for over a year now and has been issuing them to newsrooms. Do you have any data that shows the success or failure of these initiatives?
10: Yeah, so Illinois was the first state to really launch this type of policy, and it allocated $5 million a year to a similar kind of local journalist employment tax credits. The way that that credit is set up is that it's applied against the wages that are paid to a journalist. So far, in the data we've gotten back from the Illinois program, it's been super promising. For folks who are familiar with the state, half of the dollars have gone downstate, outside of Chicagoland, to a lot more kind of rural and suburban local news outlets, which is really promising. Two-thirds of the recipients of those credits were news outlets that had six or fewer journalists, because most news outlets are small. So we don't have data back yet that more scientifically measures the exact impact of these credits so far, because we've only had one full year of the program in effect there. So we're still waiting for research that kind of shows what's really effective, what doesn't work so much. But anecdotally, the reports we've gotten back from local news providers in Illinois is really positive. There were folks who were like, this helped me avoid another layoff this year. You had places like Block Club Chicago, which is a very promising newer nonprofit outlet that was able to expand its coverage of when ICE was doing its raids on immigrants in Chicago. They were able to use that money to hire extra freelancers to do more coverage of the stuff that was happening on the streets and in the community at the time when they needed it most. Local news at this point is so threadbare economically that basically any support that you put in the door is going to go to some sort of good cause inside of a local news organization.
6: Do you see this as more of a stopgap in a long road toward reimagining our news ecosystem? What other next steps required?
10: There's a ton of competition from platforms and now AI taking local news and not driving audiences back to those outlets so that they can monetize or fundraise against them. So we have every kind of problem. Something like AB 2222 is just a down payment on a bigger investment in fixing the problem. It'll have some positive secondary effects. It'll make it more attractive for folks to try to experiment with different types of models for delivering community news and information. It'll bring in more philanthropy because they're effectively public matching dollars in there. It can allow for other types of public programs to deliver more targeted support to areas that serve historically underserved communities, ethnic media. So it's a good foundation, but we do tend to take the attitude that there's not one way to fix the local news crisis. And we are very pluralistic about both the mediums and the business models that can be adopted to deliver news and information. You just see so much plurality out there right now in terms of how people are doing media and the styles in which they're doing it and the methods in which they're doing it. We are trying not to be prescriptive about you have to work in a particular medium, or, you know, you need to have a particular only one type of revenue source. We, I think, would rather have a foundation, you know, and sort of thinking of it as open source policy. And that's one of the advantages of the tax code, which is to say our central concern here is the act of producing news for a local community, about that local community. We kind of want everybody else to take it from there and explore, like, what are the best ways to do that. And most like community news organizations will also have, you know, other things that they're also doing, like events. They may have advertising businesses on the commercial side, or nonprofit groups may have different civic initiatives that, like, a commercial newspaper might not do. We really don't want to be prescriptive against any of that, as long as it's nonpartisan, just because when people are allocating their public dollars to something, they do want to know that it's not going to be used for partisan political purposes, which is something that really presents a political risk to the program. You just see that federally with the defunding of the public media system. Republicans thought, I think unfairly, that the public broadcasters locally had gotten too partisan. And while I disagree with that, when it comes to politics, you know, belief is reality when it comes to voting yes or no on allocating public dollars. And so that is something that we're very conscious of when we're trying to design public policies, that, you know, they will be able to survive, you know, a change of the party that's in control, or a change of the certain administration that's in power. The other part is we need engaged listeners. We need engaged news readers. We need people who really care about having quality local information. We need people who are willing to innovate and explore and figure out where the audiences are going. We cannot just sit on our butts and think about how great or not great the past was and think about going back. We're only going one direction, and we need people who are ready to meet the future, because when we deliver this public support, we also need people to continue being excellent journalists and reporting those real stories that are out there that are going uncovered and wouldn't exist without your work. We need talented people doing that stuff, and we need passion. So it's not going to be any one thing. It's not going to be any one bill, but there's so much more that needs to be done. It's the work of a lifetime, really. But there is progress that's being made. So we're cautiously optimistic.

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To check out our archives and find out more about the issues covered in this episode, go to kpfk.org/makingcontact. 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And once again, I am your host and producer, Mel Buer. This show was also produced by Vanessa Kolb, whose keen eye and hard work were indispensable for this and other episodes, and Dan Pavlish, our senior producer. Ace Estwick is our executive producer and engineer. Please take a moment now to rate, follow, and subscribe to us wherever you listen to this show. This episode features words from Penelope Abernathy, recorded at the 2020 Forum on the Local Journalism Sustainability Act at the University of North Carolina. 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
5: Hallelujah! Hallelujah! Hallelujah!

We will be talking to the Ojibwe Nation representative, Leonard Peltier, in just a few minutes. We have some music. We have Leonard's son, Chauncey, over here in the corner. Chauncey, wave to us. This is an event of our lifetime for many of us here. For some of us, younger people here, we're just learning about the fact that in our society, we would have a totally innocent figure like Leonard Peltier, like Mumia Abu-Jamal, like Solzhenitsyn, like Nelson Mandela. This is a way that abusive governments operate. And sometimes in the United States, we start believing that we're not in that kind of place, but we are. 49 years and 10 months. And all the while, he stayed a leader of the American Indian Movement. All the while, he was painting these incredible, bright colored paintings with horizons. He was opening up his vision. He was staying in his land. He was in the Dakotas. He was in the Ojibwe Nation. He was there all the time. And we're so glad that he stayed in his land, in his soul, because that's got to be a reason that he's here with us now. He survived. His spiritual life is so strong. Such an example. Let's start with the music. Cliff, here we go.

0: you, Leonard.
1: Come on, there he is.
2: I thought it was on.
1: Ladies! Stand up! Come on, people!
2: All right. Thank you. Listen, I want to thank everybody for coming and supporting, and I want to thank the people throughout the last 49 years of support and trying to save my life. They tried to execute me a few times, and weren't able to, of course. But that was because of determination and the people that knew the truth. There was no evidence I killed anybody. Every prosecutor has admitted that. We got it all on record, so you can't. The FBI keeps saying it's not true, it's not true, whatever. Well, all of a sudden, why are the prosecutors lying? Why are the judges lying? Well, and when it first began, you said they were telling the truth. Okay, but I wanted to express this to you that it was 49 years of a hard battle to trying to get out of. They had tried to give me two other false charges so that they could secure my imprisonment I promised myself after what they did to Fargo, I said, you'll never do that to me again. And I went to trial in Wisconsin, and it was so fake, and so that was so phony too. The jury kicked that out. I could have got, they were trying to give me 30 years there. And then I went to court in Los Angeles, and they're trying to give me 70 years there. And these laws, again, didn't even exist, that they were trying to give me 70 years. And I kicked that back at him. But that was so they could secure my imprisonment. But with the people's help and all everybody that kept fighting for me, I mean, a lot of loyal people stuck with me all these years. A lot of them gave up a lot to help me. I mean, they gave up some gave up their lives, their freedoms, their own security, and they stuck with me, and sometimes I can be an a-hole, I'm sure, and yet they still stuck with me, and here I am. I've been an artist basically all my life. I grew up in poverty here on the Turtle Mountain Chippewa Reservation. My mother's a Dakota, she's from Spirit Lake, and we were poor here. We were on the verge of termination. When I was growing up, we were still living in a concentration type of conditions. We couldn't leave the reservation without a pass to go shopping. And we're talking on the reservation borders. They had a curfew for us. They said we had to be in bed by 10. And I mean, this is something you see in a movie about the Nazis and stuff.
3: Hello, welcome to News from the Natural World. I'm Savitri D. A federal judge has halted the Trump administration's contentious border construction plans in Texas's Big Bend region, including Big Bend National Park, one of the most biodiverse natural areas in North America. Judge Kathleen Cardone, an appointee of former President George W. Bush, wrote, "The administration cannot build border barrier or related infrastructure or engage in any construction or ground-disturbing activities in the region." Some tropical trees have evolved a clever way to survive drought by taking in carbon dioxide at night, allowing them to keep their pores closed during the hot daytime and conserve water. This water-saving form of photosynthesis, known as CAM, requires substantially less water than plants relying entirely on more conventional forms of photosynthesis. Scientists have long treated the two hemispheres of the brain as a single organ with a shared developmental origin. New research led by Stanford Medicine suggests that what we call the brain is actually two distinct systems that arose separately over hundreds of millions of years of evolution. The new research has found that the human brain appears to combine two ancient nervous systems. One gives rise to structures responsible for essential functions such as breathing and controlling the heartbeat, and the other produces regions associated with abilities such as language, mathematics, abstract thought, and reflection on our own existence. A single-celled ciliate organism, Spirostomum ambiguum, can shrink to one quarter of its length in milliseconds using a remarkable calcium-powered protein fishnet. A tiny aquatic organism made of just one cell can compress its body to one quarter of its original length in under 5 milliseconds, hundreds of times faster than a person can blink. Scientists have discovered that the organism relies on calcium ions and a specialized protein network arranged like a fishnet, which allows it to contract far more quickly than any human muscle. Scientists think this behavior may help the organism escape predators or communicate with other ciliates. An amateur astronomer searching satellite maps for a Quebec camping spot accidentally discovered a massive ancient impact crater. Scientists later visited the site and found shatter cones that confirmed the structure was blasted into Earth roughly 390 million years ago. Earth only has about 200 confirmed impact structures, though geologists believe hundreds more have yet to be identified. The object responsible for the Quebec collision was powerful enough to produce a complex crater structure measuring about 16 miles across. A comparable impact in modern Quebec would have enormous consequences, regional devastation on a scale that would wipe out major cities and have global climate impacts. The impact occurred around 100 million years before a major increase in cratering on Earth that researchers have suggested may be connected to collisions within the asteroid belt. Water doesn't just flow through rivers on the ground. Vast quantities of water also move through the atmosphere, carried by winds from oceans and land before eventually falling as precipitation hundreds or even thousands of miles away. These persistent pathways of atmospheric moisture are often referred to as aerial rivers or flying rivers. A research team led by National Taiwan University has shown that these invisible rivers form organized drainage systems with structures that resemble terrestrial river networks. By analyzing long-term atmospheric moisture transport across South America, the researchers identified four distinct hydrological regions within the continental aerial river system: headwater, drainage, outfall, and plain regions. The study is published in Nature Communications, and the findings provide a new way to think about water resource management. Conventional approaches generally follow surface watersheds or administrative boundaries, but aerial rivers cross both. Land use change in one region can therefore influence rainfall and water availability far downwind. Researchers at the University of Galway in Ireland have found that venomous snakes are significantly more likely than non-venomous species to have colors that stand out against their natural surroundings. Animals use color for many purposes, including camouflage, attracting mates, and warning predators. Being conspicuous can also be a survival strategy. Wasps, poison dart frogs, and coral snakes are among the best-known examples of species whose bold colors warn potential predators that they are dangerous. This study confirmed that while many venomous snakes are not brightly colored, a large number have evolved distinctive colors and patterns. Researchers found that red and yellow coloration is particularly effective at helping snakes stand out against their natural background. The U.S. prison population is declining at an accelerating rate, and prison admission rates are predicted to fall an additional 50% within the next two decades, according to new research from University at Albany professor Sean Bushway. The incarcerated cohorts who came of age during the crime boom of the 1980s and 1990s are aging out of the criminal justice system. The generations behind them entered adulthood with far lower rates of crime and arrest. Prison admission rates for people aged 18 to 30 have already fallen 53% since 2000. The largest declines are among black men. Their prison admission rate fell by nearly two-thirds between 2000 and 2023, and the authors of the study project it will fall another 46% in the next decade. In 2000, black men were admitted to prison at 7.9 times the rate of white men. The authors project that ratio will fall to between 2.0 and 2.3 by 2036. El Niño is a climate phenomenon characterized by warmer ocean temperatures across the central and eastern tropical Pacific Ocean, triggering a domino effect that has a broad influence on the weather across the world. This year's El Niño is expected to be the most powerful in over 1,000 years. Not surprisingly, local wildlife is reacting. Olive Ridley sea turtles have been laying eggs on a beach in Orange County, California, the first time any sea turtle species has been spotted nesting on the U.S. West Coast, much farther north than their known territory in Mexico and Central America. Southern California has also seen hammerhead sharks for the first time since the 2015 El Niño, and a whale shark, the largest fish in the world, was also seen swimming near Santa Barbara. Trawlers along Latin America's Pacific coast are reportedly coming to shore with half-empty nets as tuna, anchovies, and other widely eaten fish head to cooler waters. And now, the sounds of extinction. Ancient cottonwood trees on the Arizona border. This week, U.S. Border Patrol agents raided a protest camp in Lojillo in southeast Arizona, removing a tree sitter and making way for contractors to cut down the last standing cottonwood tree in order to build a double border wall. Dubbed the grandmother tree, the cottonwood cut down Monday was hundreds of years old. It was one of several that lined the edge of Border Road, a dirt road that runs along the U.S.-Mexico border in a remote area of Arizona in the San Rafael Valley, about 25 miles east of Nogales. After three cottonwoods were cut down in June, activists set up a tree sit in an attempt to protect the last remaining grandmother tree. At least one person sat or slept in the tree at all times. For 71 days, people camped out just north of the tree and took turns occupying it. With the support of indigenous activists, the protesters in Lojillo started a morning prayer ritual. Every morning, the group would hold a sunrise prayer for the land. It was during that prayer ceremony that Border Patrol agents raided the camp. The cottonwood is a riparian tree. It grows near streams, rivers, springs, seeps, wetlands, and well-watered alluvial bottomlands at elevations below 6,600 feet. Cottonwood trees are used for making baskets, for tools, for musical instruments. They're used in medicine, ritual cremations, and they make for wonderful shade on a hot day. And hear the sound of cottonwoods in the wind.

0: Hey.
1: All of a sudden it was quiet because that airplane that was flying overhead, that airplane that was telling the gun, the officers and the gunmen and the FBI where you were, all of a sudden that airplane ran out of gas and had to go back to the airport. And you were talking about what to do, and then you looked up and there was an eagle, a golden eagle, flying over your houses. Am I right?
0: Oh, yeah, it's a little, that's true about the eagle, but it's a little bit different. As we were trying to get out of there, I stopped and I told everybody that was with me, I said, look, these people are here to kill us. We're probably not going to make it. So let's sit here and let's say a prayer to the Great Spirit. Let's tell them, welcome us home if this is our fate, this is what's going to happen. And so we all said some prayers, and all of a sudden, I seen it, so I know this is true. All of a sudden, a big shadow flew up from out of the trees, and this is a big, big bird, and it could only be an eagle. And Norman Brown says he's the only one. He was the only one that said that he seen it too. Right after he said, I seen that too. So I said, well, maybe I should follow that. And then so I followed him, and we all followed him, of course. And there was no way, and I swear, there was no way for us to get out of there. We were dead. That was it. We were going to fight to the death. And all of a sudden, these police cars were up by this culvert. And all of a sudden, they all jumped in the car and they took off. So that's how we got out. We got out of there through that culvert. But that's the way the eagle flew. And I swear to the Great Spirit, that is the truth, man. That is a fact. That was eagle.
1: That
0: eagle was. So we were on the other side of the road now, on the way to shoot, but they were shooting like crazy. And so I told her, "We're laying the grass," because the plane was flying around us and giving them signals where we're at. And I said, it's got to run out of gas pretty soon. He's got to just stay hidden. And Anderson, one of them, he almost started went crazy on us, panicked and started. I had to tell him, shut up and keep quiet. And when you get somebody killed, stay quiet. I forgot his name. Anyway, all of a sudden the plane ran out of gas, took off. It had to. Why did he take off? You know. And that was it. We got away the rest of the way, ran up this big hill. I was the last one up there. I made sure everybody got up there safe. But I swear that's true, people. I swear.
1: We believe you.
0: So I know, but we don't have people say, sure.
1: No, we're not saying that here.
0: Wonka Tonka was with us, the Great Spirit. He had to be. We were supposed to be dead, bro. I ain't shitting. We were supposed to be dead.
1: Many of your colleagues in the American Indian Movement did die mysteriously.
0: And the thing was, so here comes a whole bunch of them on the Pine Ridge in cars. All them people, men, women, children, coming up to the roadblocks. And they come to support and cheer for us and all this stuff. Without any fear, but they came. This is in the middle of a gun battle. Two kids in the middle of a gun battle came up on horseback, and I said, what the hell are you doing here, man? They're gonna try to kill us. He said, these are our people too. We come to fight for our people.
1: Earth Alleluia.
0: I swear.
1: Earth Alleluia. Yeah. Will the Stop Shopping Choir come up? We have to sing a song. We're gonna sing a song to you, Leonard. Is that okay?
0: All right. All right.
1: The Stop Shopping Choir, are you here? Yes, come on. We made a song out of your words. These are Leonard Peltier's words. And we made a song out of his words. And while we're coming up here, Leonard, I'm going to identify us again on the radio. This is WBAI Pacifica Live Radio, coming to you from the Quaker Meeting House in downtown New York on 15th Street Quaker Meeting House. I'm Reverend Billy from the Church of Stop Shopping. We have 300 people here supporting this gentleman who found a way in his spiritual strength and support from people around the world. He survived 2 months short of 50 years in incarceration.
0: I don't know who it is.
1: And Leonard, we're going to sing to you now.
0: All right.
1: Your words. You wrote the words.
0: All right. Thank you.
2: Got it.
1: Okay.
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1: Between March 1973 and March 1976, on or immediately about the Pine Ridge Reservation, not less than 69 members and supporters of the American Indian Movement died violently. While those 69 people were being killed, 342 other members and supporters of the American Indian Movement suffered severe physical assault. And what common sense would tell you is a functioning death squad functioning on Pine Ridge. A functioning death squad that was coordinated, commanded, and controlled by the government of the United States in order to maintain a particular hegemonic relationship to the people and their resources.
2: That's Ward Churchill, and this is Alternative Radio. I'm David Barsamyan. This edition of AR features Ward Churchill on government repression of the American Indian Movement. The reality of what occurred on the Pine Ridge Sioux Reservation in South Dakota in the 1970s is not reflected in most contemporary histories of the United States. Scores of indigenous people were killed, and many more were wounded. Ward Churchill, an activist with the American Indian Movement, draws lessons and inspiration from the events at Pine Ridge as indigenous people continue their struggle for land and dignity. He also discusses the Leonard Peltier case. Peltier was finally freed in 2025 after almost 50 years of imprisonment. Our guest today is Ward Churchill, an activist, author, and academic. Among his many books are Fantasies of the Master Race and A Little Matter of Genocide. He's the co-author of Agents of Repression. He was dismissed from his tenured position at the University of Colorado due to criticism of an essay he wrote. In 2009, a jury found he was wrongfully fired. Ward Churchill passed away in August 2026 at the age of 78. This classic from the AR archives was recorded at Alfred University in Alfred, New York in 1991. And now, Ward Churchill.
1: I'm a duck guilty. Hello, my relatives. What we're going to talk about is the U.S. government conceiving and implementing and carrying through with what in Pentagon terminology would be known as a low-intensity war within the confines of the United States, well within the lifespan of everyone in the room. The particular rubric under which it comes, or under which it falls, is called counterinsurgency warfare. But before I get into the forms of what happened and the significance of what happened, I should explain a little bit more of why. It really goes back to 1868, which was the year in which the United States government first acknowledged that it had lost a war with another power. It did not happen for the first time in Vietnam. It happened in what is now the state of Wyoming along something that was at the time called the Bozeman Trail, which the United States was in the process of quite deliberately and systematically violating a previous treaty that it had signed essentially with the Lakota Nation, the Western Sioux, as they're called, the seven bands, Oglala, Sichungu, Minneconju, Honkpapa, Sanzark, Two Kettles, and Blackfeet. It was a treaty that was signed at Fort Laramie in 1851, demarcating a particular piece of geography, huge piece, setting it aside and acknowledging as being permanently the homeland of these people. This was not something that was done as a result of a war. It was something done in order to set up a diplomatic arrangement providing access for the U.S. Euro-American population from east of the Mississippi River to California gold fields and Oregon. Well, the U.S., beginning in about 1866, decided that it was in its interest in order to expedite the travel transfer, if you will, of population from certain

0: points to the east to the Montana, recently discovered Montana silver and gold fields, decided to cut a wagon route straight through the heartland of the Sioux. And Red Cloud mustered an alliance not only of the seven bands of his own people, but of the Cheyenne and Arapaho, the northern branches of those two groups as well, and defeated the United States Army in the field. They sued for peace, and they signed another treaty in 1868 at Fort Laramie. They asked Red Cloud to come down and sign it, and he said, "No, I'm not going to sign a treaty now. I will not sign a treaty until every last one of your soldiers has been pulled out of my homeland." When the U.S. complied with those terms, he then came down and signed. And what it did was set out an area encompassing all of the present state of South Dakota west of the east bank of the Missouri River, meaning the basin of the Missouri River itself fell within the Lakota territory, a portion of North Dakota, a portion of Montana, about a third of the present state of Wyoming, and about half the present state of Nebraska. As a permanent and inviolate Lakota homeland, the United States pledged itself to utilize its military forces not against the Indians, but to prevent its own citizenry from violating the territorial sanctity of the Lakota. It was also a stipulation in that particular agreement that there would be no further Sioux land cessions, as the government called them, none that would be legally binding without the three-quarters expressed consent of all adult Lakota. The territory in question is again vast, comprising somewhere between 3% and 4% of the entirety of the lower 48. Permanent territory, distinct, separate national territory of another people, not part of the United States, the boundaries of which were to be guaranteed by the United States in perpetuity, absent that three-quarters express consent. Well, now, to cut through a lot of history, beginning in 1877, the United States expropriated something just slightly over 90% of that total area. And they did so in a fashion. I'll give you one example. In 1877, they decided that they wanted the Black Hills proper. They sent a commission out to the Lakota, who in the intervening period had been placed on reservations, had submitted to reservation rule for a number of factors, including slaughter of the buffalo and the slaughter systematically of their women and children during a winter campaign headed by an individual named Ranald McKenzie following the Custer fight in the summer of 1876. They sent a commission out to buy the Black Hills. Lakota refused. Well, they had been pinned up on reservations by that point. They had been denied their horses. They were no longer mobile. They had been disarmed. The buffalo had largely been exterminated. And the buffalo were explicitly exterminated as a part of a military strategy fomented by the General Staff of the United States Army in order to destroy the military capacity of the Northern Plains peoples. They were therefore utterly dependent upon the government for sustenance, and the government simply, when they refused to sell the hills, cut off their rations and announced that they would be fed again when they signed. A small handful of people did sign in order to renew the rations, nothing approaching the three-quarters express consent required by law, but the hills themselves were transferred. Now, these are the nature of the land transactions that go into the erosion of the Great Sioux Nation. The Supreme Court in 1977, having reviewed the entire record, found that this was totally an illegal taking of land, that there was no legitimate title accruing to the United States, that there was an illegal occupation occurring. Nonetheless, declined to return the land to its rightful owners. The removal of this 90% of the 1868 treaty territory created what is called the Sioux Complex of Reservations. There is Pine Ridge, occupied by the Oglala. There's Rosebud, occupied by the Sechungo, better known as Brule Sioux. There's Cheyenne River, mostly Minneconjou and Sansark. There's Standing Rock, occupied by the Hunkpapa Sitting Bulls people, and so on. But predator is a perpetually hungry entity. Predator always requires being fed. And the particular meal which was in question, which precipitates the events that we're going to be concerned with on Pine Ridge, has to do with the northern one-eighth of that residue of the Oglala Lakota land base known as Pine Ridge, the northern one-eighth, northwestern one-eighth of the reservation, which comes to be known as the Sheep Mountain Gunnery Range. And the reason it was known by that rather odd-sounding name is that at the outbreak of World War II, early 1942, the War Department of the United States discovered an uncomfortable fact, and that is, while it had the technological capacity to produce massive amounts of aircraft, it had virtually no personnel trained in aerial gunnery, bombing, being able to hit the target, and so on. They therefore required some area that they could just devastate, making strafing runs and dropping dummy bombs, and so on. It needed to be remote from population. It needed to be land that no one would be concerned with. And what better place to locate something like that than on an Indian reservation? They decided that Pine Ridge would be the ideal location. Well, they borrowed it. They borrowed it at the beginning of World War II. And they said, it's your patriotic obligation. We're all one nation now. We're all one nation now. You need to ante up some of your lands in a common cause toward a greater good so that we can mutually win this war. And they said, when the war is over, we'll return the land to you. Now, I expect there are enough history majors in the room, and probably some people old enough to remember World War II in the room. It's conventionally understood that the war ended in 1945. Along about 1970, some of the older people in Pine Ridge were starting to wonder what had happened to their 1/8 of the reservation that was to be returned at the end of World War II. There's nothing particularly malicious, in the process which had occurred. It's called, in some quarters, bureaucratic inertia. In other quarters, it's called Indian affairs. The principle is this. It's a very simple principle. It's when Indians give up land for any reason, no matter what, or when it's taken away from them, no matter how, they never get it back, no matter what's been promised, okay? It's just a rule, a hard and fast rule. So there was agitation that began to occur in Pine Ridge, not just about this particular issue, about a whole complex of issues, but we're not going to be able to go into all of them. This was a centerpiece, however, and this becomes the centerpiece in terms of federal motivations, not necessarily Indian motivations, although none of us understood it at the time. In fact, I think it's fair to say that almost none of us in the American Indian movement and in the people who were trying to recover the land and change conditions on Pine Ridge at the time, none of us really understood why the federal response assumed the form it did, why it was so intense, why it was so virulently lethal. What are they doing? We were running around for 2 years in shock while this happens. Normally, perhaps, had a group of Indians who had become fairly savvy in political mores, how this country works, and had become fairly adept at utilizing the media to get information out, had begun to raise a hue and cry about an area like the Gunnery Range, perhaps we might have reversed a portion of the historical process and they would simply have said, oops, oversight, and shifted it back, cut their losses. But they didn't do it in this case. They didn't do it, and they had a reason. And the reason was this. There is an entity in the federal government which is little known. It's called the National Uranium Resource Evaluations Institute. NUR, as it's known, had entered into a collaborative arrangement with an entity some of us have begun to call Need Another Seven Astronauts, NASA. NUR had commissioned the development by Kodak of a particular type of film. It's somewhat related to infrared, although this does not record infrared emissions. It records alpha particle emissions. They had a camera for this film to fit in, and the camera was placed in a satellite, which was launched into orbit by NUR in an orbit around the world taking pictures as it crossed North America. And what they were doing was doing a radiological map of the North American continent. What they were trying to find was a location of every uranium deposit worthy of the name in North America. And you can sort of predict, I suppose, at this point, what's coming next. What they found was a smack dab in the middle of the Sheep Mountain Gunnery Range was a particularly rich uranium deposit. And when they did site investigations, they found out it was not only uranium, but the uranium ore itself, which was particularly rich for the United States. There's richer deposits in Canada, but it's about as rich as it gets down here. This ore was intermixed with pretty rich deposit of molybdenum, which is also a strategic mineral. And so this was a very valuable find. So if they had been inclined, say in 1967, if the agitation had begun in 1967 and they hadn't known this and might have returned to land by 1970 when the agitation really began, they were already locked into a secret trajectory to keep it at all costs. And you have a collision course which has then been established. The idea was that they would affect some means of transferring the land with a legal veneer over it from the Oglala Sioux people. The Oglala Sioux tribe is the official designator that they applied to it. They would transfer this land from them to the federal government itself. They decided to use the National Forest Service as the medium for that because the Forest Service, of course, had the holdings immediately north of the reservation boundary in the Badlands. They would simply add this area permanently to the Badlands, and then they would have access through the Bureau of Land Management, which has oversight in all Interior Department trust holdings, to get at these resources at such time as the United States might want or need to. Well, they knew there was going to be resistance to this from the traditional people who were agitating to recover that portion of the reservation. They also knew that that agitation itself occurred in a broader context of an overall effort that had been entered into by the seven bands of the Lakota jointly in 1921 to recover the treaty area, the expropriated portions of it in their entirety, which is another thing, incidentally, which is ongoing today, three generations in, and these people are still pursuing litigation to recover their land. Specific means that was devised in the hallowed halls of Washington to accomplish the particular transaction that they wished to see happen. The means to accomplish that was to take a guy, to locate a man who had worked for the feds before. His name was Richard Wilson. He was by profession a plumber and a bootlegger. He had left Pine Ridge. He was an Oglala. He had left Pine Ridge about 5 years before this, about two steps ahead of some peace officers who were going to arrest him for the embezzlement of tribal funds. But they brought him back, and they quashed the charges that were still pending against him. And they funneled money, as it turns out, from the Bureau of Indian Affairs through two contractors, housing contractors in Rapid City, South Dakota, in order that he could finance a campaign and essentially buy votes on Pine Ridge to get himself elected tribal president. And there was a quid pro quo arrangement that was involved in this. Wilson would sign a transfer document in exchange for federal support. And the federal support would be of a sort that would allow him to engage in all sorts of interesting little corrupt maneuvers, misallocation of funds, nepotism, and straight-out embezzlement. They didn't call these things by those names, and yet that's precisely what the quid pro quo shapes up to be. Wilson was elected on the basis of about 20% cut of the eligible votership on Pine Ridge. By and large, the traditionals don't vote. It's not their process. It was not their system of government. They have resisted it all along. So a 20% count of the eligible voters, less than 1,500 people on Pine Ridge, was sufficient to propel him into office, at which point the first resolution that was passed was that his own salary was doubled and he was provided with a tribal consultancy while acting as a tribal president, which doubled that, giving him an annual income somewhere in excess of $30,000 in a reservation area where the per capita annual income was about $1,800. You understand the context. This was wealth. His wife was hired to direct the Head Start program. His brother was hired to head the federally funded housing. His cousin was hired to administer to the justice system, so-called, on the reservation. A cousin was hired to head up the Bureau of Indian Affairs Police. You got a family operation coming here. The housing funds themselves were expended on trailers in which individuals who were friendly to the Wilsons, cronies of the Wilsons, were provided with free housing, essentially, in exchange for a certain type of service. And the service becomes defined quite clearly, and the federal relationship to that particular kind of service becomes defined quite clearly in 1972, the first year of his administration. Because you have a lot of vocal response to these programs that Wilson begins to initiate from the same traditionals who are agitating for the recovery of the land. And the reason he's putting these guys into the trailers is he's sending them out at night to kind of calm people down, as he put it. And the way they calmed them down was to firebomb their houses, to run their cars off the road and away home from the supermarket. Just give them the message that you continue to make noise and there can be consequences to that. Now, 72, this becomes a formal situation. This is the year of the election. He comes in 72. Within the first 6 months, this goon squad, I will call it, becomes formalized and federally supported through a $69,000 Bureau of Indian Affairs grant that's provided to Wilson for discretionary expenditure in order to constitute what's called a tribal ranger group. The tribal ranger group is the goons. Now, I'm calling them a bad name, right? Goons, that's the guys that the factory owners, the mill owners up in this part of the world used to hire to come break strikes, beat up the strikers and so forth, the goon squads. Well, it's not got quite the same connotation in Pine Ridge. You see, the tribal rangers that the BIA funded called themselves the guardians of the Oglala Nation. Take the first letter of each of those words. This was their name for themselves. They called themselves the goon squad and they were proud of it. Well, this went along for a period of about 2 or 3 months. As I said, the traditionals did not particularly care to participate in the tribal governance policy which had been implemented under the Indian Reorganization Act imposed upon them from Washington, D.C. This form of government was something that had been devised from Washington as acceptable to Washington and meeting Washington's needs. They had boycotted it essentially ever since its passage. But things were so bad in Pine Ridge as a result of Wilson's programs in the consolidation of the goon squads that they decided in desperation that they would attempt to avail themselves of due process under the Constitution written in Washington, D.C., by which this government functioned, from which supposedly its authority stemmed. They said that they would attempt to impeach Dick Wilson. Said in the Constitution they could. Said it was their right. So they created an organization called the Oglala Sioux Civil Rights Organization in Oscro. Went from door to door and got names on a petition for an impeachment process to be directed against Dick Wilson. They got more names on the petition to impeach the guy than had voted for him in the first place, including a number of the people who had done that original voting. And they took that to the Bureau of Indian Affairs, which was caught. Of course, this was codified in law. They had an obligation to now hold an impeachment hearing. So they did. They scheduled it. They went through creating the roster of witnesses, all the things you're supposed to do in an impeachment hearing, with one particular, as they would say in political science, anomalous circumstance. The head of the BIA in Pine Ridge appointed Dick Wilson to serve as the chair of the impeachment hearing. They thought this might be controversial. In order to maintain an orderly process to the impeachment proceeding, they imported something called a SOG, Special Operations Group of U.S. Marshals, who are trained in SWAT tactics and equipped accordingly. The SOG guys came in with their light blue jumpsuits, 60 of them, armed with automatic weapons, including M60 machine guns, and set up. And there's pictures of this that you can find in the New York Times if you go back to late 72, early 73, when these guys were there. Set up sandbag emplacements on top of the tribal buildings and so forth, to make sure that no one gets out of line or really objects in any meaningful way to the way the impeachment's being handled. Well, needless to say, Dick Wilson is not impeached. There's a tribal council of 14 people on Pine Ridge. Only 4 managed to show up. The rest did boycott it, said this is an absolute farce. We will not dignify it with our participation. The 4 who did show up were on the goon payroll. They unanimously voted to continue him in office. 2 hours after his successful countering of his own impeachment, Wilson issues an edict that bans any further political meetings of greater than 2 people on the reservation for an indefinite period of time. That's a circumstance, February of 1972, when an illegal, I guess under these conditions you'd have to call it illegal because he had banned it in the federal government, was reinforcing his authority. An illegal meeting of traditionals held at the Calico Hall outside the reservation village of Oglala took a decision. Well, actually, they took 2. One, they called up to Rapid City, the American Indian Movement, and requested physical support under these conditions. They felt they needed security, and they felt they needed people who knew more about how to reach the outside world than they did, since they were reservation traditional grassroots people. They weren't used to dealing with outsiders. They weren't used to dealing with NBC, CBS, and they also weren't used to operating in a context of what amounted to martial law. So they asked for support, and they had a meeting. A continuation of that meeting once the AIM people arrived, Russell Means, Dennis Banks, Carter Camp, and others came down from Rapid City. A decision was taken that on the following morning that a press conference would be held at the historic site on Wounded Knee, site of an 1890 massacre in which the 7th Cavalry reconstituted after Custer got his etiquette lesson, a little bighorn, slaughtered 350-odd Lakota, mostly women and children and old people, in the snow in December. It's a symbolic site. It was known even to non-Lakotas, so they felt they would go to this site and they would hold a press conference. And the press conference would be utilized as a mechanism to make the outside world aware of the conditions which had been imposed upon Pine Ridge by the federal government and its interfacing tribal government. They felt that if the outside world became aware of what was happening there, there would be an outcry and the situation would be changed, relatively peaceful process. Well, that was deluded. That was naive. But it's always assuming the best about the people who are doing things to you, either directly through their direct action or through acquiescence of ignoring reality that's right there before them very eyes. 30-car caravan of people went from Calico Hall to Wounded Knee in the middle of the night, and they stayed there through the night. Other people were sent, Ted Means, Russ's brother, and a couple of other people were sent in the opposite direction from Calico Hall to Rapid City to organize a press and bring them to Wounded Knee in the morning. But when people in Wounded Knee woke up in the morning, they found they were surrounded by Wilson's goons. Roadblocks had been set up and they were sealed in. Shortly thereafter, members or elements of the SOG unit showed up. Aha, people inside, again naively, said, the marshals are here, so the roadblocks will come down. We can either have the press conference or at least we can get out. The marshals reinforced the goons' positions. Shortly thereafter, the first FBI observers showed up. By evening, we had Colonel Volney Warner and a Colonel Jack Potter, one representing the Special Warfare School at Fort Bragg, the other a direct assistant to General Alexander Haig, the White House liaison. They made arrangements for the deployment of 14 armored personnel carriers from the South Dakota National Guard and for Strategic Air Command F-4 Phantom aircraft to begin to do overflight aerial reconnaissance. They placed on alert a battalion of special operations troops at Fort Carson, Colorado, and the inventory of ordnance available at Fort Carson, Colorado, to be utilized by federal authorities on scene, perimeter, at Wounded Knee. The buildup led to nearly 300 federal personnel on site. They were equipped with M60s, the APCs were equipped with 50 caliber Browning machine guns, armor-piercing ammunition. Over the 71-day siege, it's always called an occupation in a newspaper. It was a siege. The people didn't go there to occupy the place and stay. They were sealed in and couldn't get out. Now, I know there was traffic in and out, supply and so forth, but the conditions really add up to a siege. During that 71-day siege, more than 500,000 rounds of military ball ammunition fired from the federal blocking positions into the AIM perimeter, and traditionals as well, at Wounded Knee. 9 Indians were seriously wounded. 2 were killed, Buddy Lamont, Frank Clearwater. No federal authorities died. Although there was a case where an FBI agent was hit in the wrist by a spent round, it probably hurt. I imagine it did. I've been hit by metal that was flying hard. I know what it feels like. I don't imagine it was a pleasant experience. Hit him right here in the inside of the wrist. Did not break the skin. Bruised him badly. His head was swathed in bandages, and he was medevaced by helicopter to the Strategic Air Command base, Ellsworth Base, just outside of Rapid City, where the press was assembled to see this desperately wounded FBI agent to show the kind of savagery that was being engaged in of the AIM people and the traditionals who were trapped inside Wounded Knee.
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0: Another federal employee by the name of Lloyd Grimm was hit, and actually hit bad. He got a bullet in the lower back. He's permanently paralyzed. He's still in a wheelchair. The only problem with what happened to Lloyd Grimm is that, well, in the paper they said he was shot by AIM people firing outward at the federal lines. Lloyd Grimm was facing AIM people with a weapon at the time he was hit. He's hit in the lower back. Very strange. It's part of an overall context of strangeness that was beginning to occur at the time. See, the first thing that happens there is a policy conflict within the federal law enforcement personnel about how they're going to put people back in line to where this land transfer can occur. Now, I don't even know that the federal authorities directly involved online knew what the agenda was. They didn't have to. They're following orders, you see. This informed citizenry making conscious choices about how the government's to work. Even the people who are in responsible positions don't know why they're being told they need to do one thing or another, but they just go out and do it. Well, I've heard of other countries that worked that way, but they were not representative democracies. You put two and two together there. I doubt if Wayne Colburn, who was the director of the U.S. Marshal Service at the time, knew why exactly it was so important to deal with the Indians in the way they were to be dealt with on Pine Ridge. And I doubt very much even that Joe Trimbach, who was a special agent in charge of the Minneapolis office of the FBI during that period, and who ultimately became a major player in what was to follow, I doubt if he really knew why. All he knew is these people were dissident, and therefore they needed to be made an example of, and he was about to do that. Now, Colburn's idea and the way he wanted to deploy the marshals was to essentially negotiate a stand down and bring the people out of the perimeter, scatter them, and then he could deal with them piecemeal, okay, and primarily through the legal process. And a portion of this becomes actualized. That was his plan. The FBI, on the other hand, had another view, and they say so in internal documents. They resent the fact that they've been told that orders have been issued by Colburn's people, who are the binding authority over the deployment of federal forces at that time, not to shoot to kill. They want to shoot to kill. They don't want a negotiated stand down, and they don't want legal process. They want to make an example of AIM. They join with the Wilsonites in what is articulated by Dick Wilson as an emotional impetus to make sure that AIM dies at Wounded Knee. That's a quote. We want to go in and roll them up. Well, this policy dispute ends up in an interesting set of circumstances. By week six of the siege, Colburn has figured out that the goon squads that are functioning under Wilson's authority on Pine Ridge are a loose cannon on the deck, and that his guy Grimm was probably shot in the back by a goon who was in a position behind the federal perimeter firing at the AIM positions, and that the federal marshals were in between the goons and AIM. He was caught in a crossfire, hit by somebody who allegedly was on his own side. A result of that is that Colburn uses his men to begin to attempt to disarm the goon squads. The goons have been armed with the same kind of paraphernalia you see on any reservation, and for that matter, probably in any rural community in this country. They've got deer rifles, shotguns, some old Springfields, a couple of M1s. Out there, that's what they've been firing with, and as the marshals disarm, then they suddenly start showing back up sporting brand new M16s. Well, they weren't going down to the local hardware store and buying these were military issue. What appears to have happened was that the FBI resolved a policy conflict with the U.S. Marshals Service by placing them in such an awkward position, utilizing the goons as a surrogate force to fire at marshals as well as AIM people, that as soon as the siege is lifted at the end of the 71 days, the first thing the marshals want to do is get the hell off the reservation, which is exactly what Colburn had them do. He withdrew his men within the first 5 days, leaving the FBI in absolute control of the field on Pine Ridge. The FBI, which is now tightly interlocked in fraternal relations with the goons. Now, a number of analysts, myself included, have suggested that what happens during this next 3-year period of time is directly the responsibility of the Federal Bureau of Investigation. And it's directly the responsibility of the Federal Bureau of Investigation because we contend, logic would tell you clearly, that the goons were armed by, equipped by, provided with field intelligence by, and provided essentially blanket immunity by, from prosecution when they were caught in criminal endeavors by the FBI. And we've always been told that you don't have a smoking gun, you don't have the hard evidence, this is conjectural, it's wildly irresponsible. Well, the Goon Squad worked as a shadow organization of the BIA police. About a third of the constituents, and this is known, they've said so. The question had to do with the arming, the equipping, the intelligence, and all the rest of that. About a third of the members composing the BIA police on Pine Ridge were moonlighting as goons. They were on the Wilson payroll. The nominal head of the BIA police, Delmar Eastman, who had been imported from Crow Reservation for that purpose, was head of the goon squads and said so. And his number two man in the BIA police, Dwayne Brewer, was a Western Regional Coordinator of goon operations and has said so. Well, Brewer has also gone on record lately as saying the FBI provided us with M16 rifles, M79 grenade launchers, dynamite, plastic explosive, armor-piercing ammunition, field intelligence. They told us who was going to be where, when. And they gave us assurance that even if we were seen doing what it was we were being sent out to do, nothing would happen. Okay, between March 1973 and March 1976, on or immediately about the Pine Ridge Reservation, not less than 69 members and supporters of the American Indian Movement died violently. 69. That is an extremely conservative number. That represents a count of only the people whose names I have, the dates they were killed, how they were killed, and the disposition of the investigation. In a third of all those cases, there were eyewitnesses to how the people died. The assailants were seen. In each of the cases where the assailants were seen, the assailants were no members of Wilson's Goon Squad. In no case was there an FBI investigation leading to a prosecution, not one. Not one. In all but four of the cases, there was no investigation at all. The FBI is the preeminent law enforcement entity from the federal point of view on an American Indian reservation, any American Indian reservation. While those 69 people were being killed, 342 other members and supporters of the American Indian Movement suffered severe physical assault. Now, I'm not talking about getting roughed up in a grocery store checkout line. I'm talking about beaten with baseball bats. I'm talking about being run off roads into ditches. I'm talking about being stabbed. I'm talking about being burned with gasoline from a Molotov cocktail. I'm talking about serious physical assaults. 342. Now, this is a population base at that time of only a little over 5,000 people. Detroit, Michigan, during the same years that we're talking about, according to the FBI's Uniform Crime Report, was the murder capital of the United States. And I can't remember how many deaths per 100,000 Detroit incurred. But what I can remember is that the violent death rate, just the people we're talking about on Pine Ridge during that three-year period of time, was 17 times that of Detroit. Detroit, the murder capital of the United States. Well, it probably was, because we're not really dealing with the United States. We're dealing with another country occupied by U.S. forces. You can look to the third world, and you can find comparable rates, but not in the United States. What you have is a third world context inside the United States during the mid-1970s. And what you have, given what Brewer has laid out clearly, and what other goons are now coming forward and saying, and what common sense would tell you, is a functioning death squad functioning on Pine Ridge. A functioning death squad that was coordinated, commanded, and controlled by the government of the United States in order to maintain a particular hegemonic relationship to the people and their resources. You have another nation inside the United States which is colonized for its own purposes by the United States, and that colonial relationship is maintained and is maintained internal to the United States through actualization and utilization of the same forms which pertain to the third world U.S. client-state relationships. Mano Blanco, the death squads, the white hand as they're called, is not something innately unique to Latin America. It is something innately unique to the U.S. form of maintaining hegemony and control over the resources of others, not just out there, but right here as well. Now, the FBI said his own story about what transpired there. The FBI has, as I just suggested, simply denied the relationship that I have outlined between itself and the Goon Squad. It has denied that the goons were used as a surrogate to take care of AIM, to crush AIM resistance, to crush Indian resistance on Pine Ridge during that period in time because of lack of proof. Well, that's passé. Now we have the proof. And it's also maintained, as George O'Clock, the assistant special agent in charge of the Rapid City FBI office, the resident agency there under which Pine Ridge falls, an inability to come to grips with the massive violence which occurred in the wake of the Wounded Knee occupation, mainly because of the presence of the violence-prone American Indian movement. It had a lack of resources and consequent ability to come to grips with that, to prosecute and investigate as efficiently as it would like. Well, Agent O'Clock ignored a few interesting pieces of information when he made that pitch, and I will agree with him that it was a massive wave of violence. So I would agree with that. But what he neglected to say was that he was experiencing at that time the greatest concentration of agents to citizens ever maintained by this entity, the FBI, any place, any time in the history of that bureau inside the United States. The greatest concentration, and the greater the concentration of agents, the greater the degree of violence which was experienced. And while they were too short-handed to investigate homicides and serious physical assaults of AIM members, capital offenses in many cases, just didn't have the manpower to do it. He at the same time had the manpower to amass 316,000 separate investigative file classifications against the victims, leading to 562 indictments on felony charges among the victims, 562 felony indictments, which produced an all-time low yield in terms of results for the Bureau, 15 convictions, none of them for anything more serious than interfering with the function of a postal inspector in performance of his lawful duties. Colonel Warner summed it up quite well, what was going on there. They were deliberately going out and filing charges against the AIM cadres and the supporters of AIM in order to tie them up in court and to bankrupt them in mounting legal defense and in raising bail and to keep their energies tied up in keeping themselves out of prison, even though there was no reasonable hope on the part of the Bureau that convictions would ordinarily result. And Warner said, "We can win. Their best organizers and their most committed members are tied up in court for an indefinite period of time, and the resources are totally strapped in terms of legal defense, and so we can win even if not one person is convicted." And meanwhile, the Goon Squads functioned with impunity in a certain other area of what the FBI calls, in this arena, this counterintelligence arena, as they put it, as neutralization. You see, the FBI itself defines success in counterintelligence not in terms of investigative outcomes, not in terms of indictments and successful prosecutions and prison terms to be served by people who have violated federal laws, but in terms of, according to Richard G. Held, an architect of their counterintelligence operations domestically, neutralization of target. Well, if you're in a prison cell, you're neutralized in terms of your effectiveness as a political organizer. If you're tied up in court or jail for an extended period, you are neutralized in terms of your effectiveness as a political organizer. If you're beaten into brain damage, say, you're probably going to be neutralized in terms of your effectiveness as a political organizer. When all else fails and you're killed, obviously that serves the same purpose. The case of Leonard Peltier comes directly out of this particular context, a context which by 1975, the point at which the Peltier case becomes an operant reality, has been described by the U.S. Commission on Civil Rights itself, an official entity in two consecutive official reports, as a reign of terror existing on the Pine Ridge Reservation, a reign of terror which appears to be perpetrated by agencies and entities associated with the federal government. That's a direct quote. And it has to do with the fact that people were given an alternative by mid-1975, do one of two things. You're getting battered into oblivion. You can either back off and acquiesce in the political agenda of your opponents, the federal government and those aligned with it, Or you can take more extreme measures. You can begin to engage in physical security. The AIM people have been called violence and violence prone. But the fact of the matter is that throughout this period, while AIM and those aligned with AIM are being called violent and violence prone, 60-odd members of their organization, my organization, and their supporters are being killed. Nobody is dying on the other side. Nobody's talking about the goons, and nobody's talking about the violence-prone FBI. Well, some people opted to go in one direction, some people opted to go in another. Some people did gear down. Some people were intimidated. Some people were bludgeoned in submission, and others requested that we gear up physical security to provide them with security to allow them to continue with their political articulation and not be shot to pieces as a result. In one of those particular encampments, it was established for that purpose on a property belonging to Harry and Cecilia Jumping Bull outside of Oglala, that same village where the Calico Hall meeting had occurred 2 years before, was selected by the FBI, again according to its internal documents, as a point of attack. What they don't say is why they decided they wanted to attack it. It's fairly apparent that they wanted to provoke an incident which would justify in the public mind their bringing of extraordinarily massive federal force to bear on that reservation, because after 2 years of attritional warfare, they had not been able to completely break the opposition, that they would come in with hundreds of militarily equipped agents and auxiliary personnel and essentially roll up the reservation, drive AIM from it once and for all by virtue of having intimidated the traditionals that worked there to a sufficient extent that they would be no longer willing to engage in political activity. It didn't work out quite as they had planned. Two of their agents died in the process of sparking the firefight, which was to serve as the catalyst agreement. And they couldn't catch any of the Indians at the time who were culpable from their point of view in this. They all got away. But the head of that particular encampment was a guy named Leonard Peltier. And he was where he was, and he did what he did at specific request of the old people who were opposing the federal land grab on Pine Ridge at the time. Leonard was there. Leonard set up the defensive compound. Leonard participated in the armed defense on June 26, 1975, when the agents attacked. Leonard did not, however, did not shoot either of those men any more than he shot the Indian man that was killed that day, Joe Stuntz. There is significant indication that the federal government has always known that Leonard did not shoot the two individuals for which he was charged, Ron Williams and Jack Kohler, FBI agents. And if they don't, I can tell you clearly, unequivocally today, that Leonard did not kill these two men, because I talked to the guy who did. The way that particular case was handled was part of the swan song of the FBI operations on Pine Ridge, because they did use it. I mean, it worked to their advantage. They didn't plan it. They didn't plan to get their agents killed necessarily, but once they were dead, so much the better. Here's the justifying rationale to bring in 250 SWAT-trained agents from Minneapolis and Quantico, Virginia. And they did run their military sweeps back and forth across that reservation, and they did kick in people's doors day after day after day, and they did arrest people arbitrarily in massive numbers on John Doe warrants for no particular charge, and they did intimidate people, and they did just basically exhaust the reservation. So the banks and others withdrew AIM in order to take the pressure off the traditionals, and their mission was in some ways accomplished. But part of the way they handled the result of the deaths of their agents in the catalyzing firefight, which brought all this into being, was to essentially follow through with a COINTELPRO, as they call it, a counterintelligence program, a subset of the whole, in order to further divide the local community from the outside agitators, as they called us, from AIM. And that was, in order to accomplish this, they charged only people from off the reservation, even though they knew a number of people on the reservation had participated, and a number of people on the reservation acknowledged openly that they had participated. Leonard Peltier was thus converted into a symbol of the government's ability to make people pay an extremely high price for political effectiveness and political opposition. He is a symbol of the government's ability at this point to repress bona fide oppositional movements with the United States and to get away with it, so long as they can keep the man in prison, for he's doing double life at this point. they're making that point stick. Conversely, in our ability to get Leonard Peltier out of prison would lie a very powerful symbol of our ability to overcome the intent of the government of the United States to repress political dissent within the United States and to keep captive nations and captive peoples. There are other internal colonies besides American Indians in the United States in a particular status prescribed for them by the U.S. conceptualization of world order. By way of closing, I'd like to point out a couple of things. The reality of what I've been talking about today is this. The point of it all is this. The kinds of things we're used to considering as being what the United States does out there aren't always out there. They're right here. The colonies, the colonial entities of the United States aren't always out there. More than 300 of them are right here. The integrity and the polity and the economy of the United States are bound up in those facts. Okay, reality one. Reality two, American Indian people are often called first Americans. And everybody always assumes that's because we were here first. And that's true. And that's one definition of that term, and it makes sense, but there's another. It can be called first Americans because things like I've been talking about today tend to happen to us first. But never, ever in instances like that do they happen to us last. We're simply first. What happens to us first is an indication of what's going to happen to you next. The FBI's focus, obviously, is not simply on American Indian reservations. Ask the members of CISPACE. Ask the members of the Black Panther Party. Ask the members of the Republic of New Africa. Ask the surviving members, and there still are some, of the Marcus Garvey Organization. Ask the member of the purges that occurred in this country in the 1940s and 50s under the rubric of McCarthyism. Ask the survivors of the Civil Rights Movement. Ask the survivors of the Puerto Rican Independence Movement. Ask the members of the dozens and dozens and dozens of political entities of all ethnic and economic and gender persuasions in the United States who have been considered dangerous by virtue of the fact that they were effectively divergent and offered an alternative division in some way or another to the population of this country, and who therefore experienced repression from this agency and correlate agencies, whether there is something unique in relationship between the FBI and American Indians. Yes, there is, in the sense that we have the treaties and the demarcated homelands, but no, there's not, in the sense that the same sorts of tactics we've been talking about being visited upon American Indian people in Pine Ridge in the 1970s can be and have been visited on others, and that's an immediate peril to all of you. Russ Means said that our liberation is bound up in your ability to see to it that your government honors its own laws. And I want to validate that. I consider it a supreme irony that 69 members and supporters of the American Indian Movement died on Pine Ridge Reservation during the mid-1970s, upholding the meaning of the United States Constitution, while an entity representing every one of you in this room came out to kill us in order to systematically violate the meaning, the spirit, and the intent of that particular document. As he said, we should not be asked, and we're tired of being asked, to fight your fights for you. We will join hands with you in your own fight to bring your own mad dog government into line. Metakiasi.
1: 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War Churchill was a prolific author. Among his many books are Fantasies of the Master Race and A Little Matter of Genocide. He's the co-author of Agents of Repression. He passed away in August 2026 at the age of 78. 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Joe Ritchie is our general manager and editor. I'm David Barsamian. Thank you for listening. We go out with John Trudell. Look at us.
2: At times they were kind, they were polite in their sophistication, smiling but never too loudly. Acting in civilized manner, an illusion of gentleness, always fighting to get their way. While the people see, the people know, the people wait, the people say. The closing of your doors will never shut us out. The closing of your doors can only shut you in. We know the predator. We see them feed on us. We are aware to starve the beast is our destiny. The times they were kind, they were polite, but never honest. We see your technological society devour you before your very eyes. We hear your anguished cries exalting greed through progress. While you seek material advances, the sound of flowers dying carry messages through the wind trying to tell you about balance and your safety. But your minds are chained to your machines and the strings dangling from your puppeteer's hands, turning you, twisting you into forms and confusions beyond your control. 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
1: Today on the Tuesday Point, the November midterm elections are just 3 weeks away, and the political chickens are coming home to roost. We'll chat with Amy Sabadini. She's one of the two candidates running for Deschutes County Commissioner, position number 3. The Base Camp Briefing and Synapsercise Music Trivia are waiting in the wings on the eve of the KPOV Fall Fun Drive. And this is the Tuesday edition of The Point. 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From the ballot box on the Bluff Drive Knoll above the Old Mill District to the parking lot ballot box at Pine Nursery Park, this is the Tuesday Point with Malcolm McRae on High Desert Community Radio 88.9 KPOV. We are streaming across the country and around the world on the KPOV app and at kpov.org. Voter-approved structural changes in Deschutes County governance will soon become reality when the Board of Commissioners expands from 3 to 5 come January 2027. And here on the Tuesday Point, you'll have a chance to hear from the candidates who are on the ballot for position number 3. Joining me in the KPOV studio, the first of our two candidate interviews, Amy Sabadini. Welcome to The Point, Amy.
2: It's a pleasure to be here this morning.
1: I'm delighted to get the chance to talk to you. Time is precious here. I'm not a polished political interrogator, and this is going to be a little atypical in terms of candidate conversations, because I'm going to emphasize soft skills rather than a recitation of your biography or a line-by-line tick list of the issues. Listeners can find those things in the voter's pamphlet, and they can find that on your website at voteforsabadini.com.
2: Correct.
1: And we'll repeat your website again. So here we go.
2: Here we go.
1: As I looked at your page in the voter's pamphlet, I saw an interesting collection of endorsements. And I'm interested in what you think those supporters see in your candidacy.
2: I show up. I've been showing up for this community. I met a lot of our local leaders through either my work as a legislative advisory council chair for my teachers union when I worked with the legislature to get better teaching and learning conditions for schools, or I met them through my work as a teacher lead for Civics Learning Project, a nonprofit that was devoted to helping teachers create more civic engagement experiences for their students. And so they trust me because I've been around, I've been showing up, I'm not an unknown, and I'm steady, and I usually wasn't centering myself. So this is, you know, true leadership from the kind of leading that many of us, and you've been a principal, so you've seen this throughout your career, we lead by helping others uncover their amazing traits and abilities. And so that often is very opposite of running for office, and it has been quite a learning curve for me to learn to talk about myself instead of the cause.
1: Right. So are there values that you believe are most important to the way you would serve that those supporters see in you or have feel aligned with your candidacy?
2: All of us share a commitment to community and making decisions that benefit the most people here. And sometimes that means angering some of the people in power who might have the most influence. But you're doing that in order to help the most vulnerable who need us most. And that comes from my background in protecting those who don't have a voice. So as a land use planner, I was protecting the environment that didn't have a voice in permits and oil and gas facilities use in Santa Barbara County. I also became a bilingual educator. I was protecting the children who were just arriving in the United States and were learning English and learning in

0: navigate a new culture. So protecting the vulnerable, I would say, is important. And then also steady leadership, because if you've been paying attention to the national scene, the federal government is in chaos, and people locally need steady, steady services.
1: So you're delivering me to the next section that I want to have you respond to, and that has to do with distinguishing between principles and position. Mm-hmm. And by that, I'm talking about the tension that exists between the principles that you won't compromise versus the work of finding negotiable positions that don't actually sacrifice your values.
0: Right. You're right.
1: Is there
0: a question in there?
1: Can you give me an example of something you might consider non-negotiable?
0: So non-negotiable would be fair process. So if the process is fair, if the outcome isn't what I prefer, I can live with it if the process was fair.
1: And you're talking processes in the opportunity to be heard.
0: Yes, absolutely. And that all are represented.
1: Yeah. Not so much being heard in the, your words were in the air, but heard in the way of considering what you actually have to say.
0: Exactly.
1: Yeah. Is there a point at which the negotiable positions stop being constructive, where you have to say, we're not getting anywhere with this, and how can a conversation advance when it becomes difficult that way?
0: Yeah, I think when it devolves into name-calling and there isn't a mutual will to come to a homeostasis or a decision, if there's not a desire for all parties to move forward and resolve, then you can't actually do conflict resolution. It requires people to want conflict resolved. And sometimes conflict serves people. And so if they are creating drama or conflict is perpetuating a narrative for them, they may be continuing to stoke the flames on purpose. And that's when I think it takes two to fight, and I won't fight that fight. That's a waste of energy, and I'm not going to add oxygen to that sort of a flame.
1: I think I'm hearing this being able to identify the greater good as being better than, you know, maybe the enemy of perfect.
0: Yeah, I would agree with that. In fact, that's, I mean, I'm getting real in my feelings right now. I'm often one of the few who steps up to solve problems, and you can always criticize how or what we're doing, but it's easy to criticize from the sidelines, but when you're the one doing the work, it isn't possible to do everything perfectly, especially when you have multiple needs to meet. And that actually interests me. I'm drawn to unresolved problems because they are unresolved, because there is an ultimate conflict of interest, right? And so finding the way forward, finding a path forward that everyone can live with is such a difficult thing to accomplish. That's why I'm interested in it. I love hard things.
1: Okay. We're going to get to that in a second. Maybe just a short answer here on the Tuesday point as we're visiting with Amy Sabadini, the candidate for Deschutes County Commissioner position number 3. Who do you listen to? Who's got your ear?
0: My husband and I talk about all sorts of things, and we'll play devil's advocate for each other when it comes to sussing out like the right way to move forward. I really value his intelligence and his ability to connect with folks that I don't really understand, and we have totally different brains, and so it's nice to do that. My daughter also is quite different than I am, and so I'll run things past her.
1: So you have devil's advocates in your midst.
0: Oh, yeah. I mean, I come from a family of competitive talkers.
1: Oh, boy.
0: And it's taken me a ton of training to learn to be a good listener.
1: Oh,
0: and
1: yeah.
0: I am really proud of how far I've come.
1: Okay. So let's talk temporary fixes versus lasting solutions. What might you consider deciding when you're going to pursue a broader lasting solution, or maybe it makes more sense in the here and now to make incremental progress with temporary fixes?
0: Yeah, this happens a lot when we're talking about the homeless situation. I think if it's going to be life-saving, sometimes a short-term fix is worth doing, but never without working on a long-term solution. And I am someone who can delay gratification to get long-term benefits, and I have my whole life been able to do that. But there's also moments in which you need to take action now.
1: Yeah.
0: And distinguishing between those two is maturity.
1: So is there a point at which the pursuit of the lasting solution just becomes unrealistic? Is that what you're talking about in terms of the homeless situation, that those people's lives are on the line, that don't have the resources to find their own way to steady employment, to stable housing, to the support, the mental health support that they need, or whatever that is? And so it becomes some people will see that as, well, you're not really fixing the problem if you don't take care of them, move them away. You know, they're too visible, or they're a fire risk. Are those legitimate concerns that they need to be further removed from society, or are there ways to move them closer? I think there are some examples in the past year, because homelessness has decreased in Deschutes County. So what's making that happen?
0: Okay, that was a lot of questions.
1: That was a lot of questions.
0: Into one. So let me start with saying there are so many different causes of homelessness. And about half of our folks who are technically homeless are like living out of their cars and employed. And that may not be the same group that is making it difficult for businesses to have their customers feel safe entering the front of their store or things like that, or folks who are setting fires in our public lands. That might be a much smaller group. So first of all, we have a housing shortage in the country, so we do need to be building more housing. And secondly, until that housing is built, we have to help people have a safe way to make it through. And I had students who were, you know, either couch surfing or living out of a car. We would do a temporary fix of giving those kids an opportunity to shower and wash clothes at school. But the long-term fix is part of why I'm running for county commission, is we have societal problems that need long-term fixes. And I'm really ready to work on that and maintain some of the short-term safety nets that we have to keep people from getting worse.
1: Yeah. So what kind of a role does county government have, given that there's a lot between here and there, meaning this is a national issue.
0: Correct.
1: This is a state issue. It's a county issue.
0: Correct.
1: It's a city issue. So what do you see the county government, county commissioners, being able to do in terms of shouldering their part of the load, the responsibility to work on the problem?
0: So many aspects. I mean, everyone lives in a county, not everyone lives in a city. So the county is really the unit of government that helps people locally. And that health services is primary in my mind in terms of something the city can't help with. So the case management that a county health services team does to help people that are in crisis and to keep them moving towards productivity and health, in that system, doesn't matter where they are living, whether it's out of their vehicle, at a safe parking area, or in a permanent supportive housing situation, which we don't have enough of, that case management follows them. And that is critical. We also have a law enforcement arm that is super important. You know, public safety is the whole deal. That's why we have local government, right? Public safety and services. So we don't have enough patrol. Do you realize the explosive growth we've had in Deschutes County over the last 20 years? We haven't seen an increase in sheriff patrol. Why? Because there hasn't been adequate funding for that. So we have so many more people, and they're not getting the routine patrolling that you would expect for a community of this size. So the burden is really on these sheriff deputies, and some of them are called into a situation where they're not feeling personally safe to go in because they don't have a partner, because we don't have the staffing to have them go in as a pair. And so we could improve in that way. Our stabilization center is really important in keeping people out of the ER, getting help, keeping them out of jail, and meeting people with care instead of handcuffs. And that keeps the jail free for people who have been convicted of a crime. On the other hand, our stabilization center isn't long-term funded yet. So we're in a real pickle here, because state and federal funds are super limited in this time, and we just have to find every teeny bit of savings we can to get through this short-term difficulty and plan for better times ahead. How would we do things in a more robust way going forward? I wanted to simultaneously find those savings, make every dollar count now, and then look for future help, hopefully with a federal government that recognizes the humanity of people who are struggling. Because at any moment, any of us could be in that situation. Through medical debt, loss of job, a disability, every one of us is vulnerable.
1: You mentioned the word pickle. I think of it as the horns of a dilemma. There's not enough resource to go around. Mm-hmm. Final thought that you want to leave listeners with today?
0: Oh, we're already there?
1: We're already there.
0: Holy
1: How about
0: cow.
1: That?
0: Well, you're easy to talk to.
1: Thank you.
0: I am used to being in situations where we're given too much to do, not enough resources, and have to make a million micro decisions that have huge consequences on people's lives. That is what I am trained to do. That is my norm, and I step up to the plate. I am an advocate. I am a wise fighter in that I only fight a fight that can be actually achieve progress, and I am not going to just get into a scuffle for the sake of fighting. And I build relationships so we have collaborative solutions to all of these issues that we're talking about.
1: Thank you for offering to step into the breach. Amy Zappadini is running for Deschutes County Commission position number 3. Thanks for getting to the point today.
0: My pleasure.
1: To learn more, you can go to vote4sabadini.com. That's vote, the number 4, Zappadini, Zappadini.com. Coming up after the break, the base camp briefing is mere seconds away. And we'll crank up the challenge with Synapsercise Music Trivia. 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
1: Miss the Wednesday edition of The Point when Carolyn Eske and Paul Roger kick off our 10-day fall fun drive with a visit from Oregon's incumbent governor, Democrat Tina Kotek. And you'll get another crack at Pearl Stark's Point puzzle. That's tomorrow, 9 a.m. on the Wednesday edition of The Point with Carolyn and Paul. Time for today's Base Camp Briefing here on the Tuesday edition of The Point. Tomorrow, the first of 4 thought-provoking events at the High Desert Museum starts with American Symbols in the West, things associated with being an American and what patriotism means to each of us. And then on Sunday, October 18th, the topic shifts to patriotism and indigenous peoples. It's all free. 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The 2026 Central Oregon Land Watch Livable Future Forum begins a 3-part series, 6:30 on Thursday at Ray Hall, OSU Cascades. It'll trace Central Oregon's water from its origins in the Arctic all the way through here and on to the sea. CentralOregonLandWatch.org/events for information. Let's see, and the corn maze in Terrebonne is now open at Smith Rock Ranch with a brand new design. Tickets and details are at smithrockranch.com/maze, M-A-I-Z-E. This is the base camp portion of the Tuesday Point with Malcolm McRae. Time now for round one of the Synapsercise music trivia that you all know and love. An avid listener told me I should give the younger listeners a chance to get one right. So taking requests feels like I'm channeling Casey Kasem. So Lindy, here's your special request. I'll reveal the artist and title in 30-some seconds.

John Batiste and Freedom got the big reveal at the 2022 Grammy Awards when he took home, you know, a truckload of Grammys. And thanks to Chris for playing this one on Acid Wash Jeans. Chris will be back here in a little over half an hour. Long live the live stream at 88.9 KPOV, KPOV.org, and on the KPOV mobile app. Hey, if ever there was a day that you could go out the front door and run smack into something cool to do, Saturday is it. Here's what starts at 10 a.m. The Sun River Fungi Fest at the Shark, History Wander at Camp Polk Meadow Preserve, and the Metolius River Preserve hike. At 11 o'clock, it's the 5th Annual Rivers Place Classic Car Fest and the Free Caldera Hearth Festival on Blue Lake Drive in Sisters. 2 p.m. Saturday, it's the reimagined Swan Lake Symphony of Lights Tower Theater. And at 4 p.m., the Bend Moonlight Market returns to Silver Moon Brewing with the Spooky Haunted Market. See? Saturday, step out the front door, you're going to run into something. You could also choose to close out your Saturday with Ladies' Night at Faith, Hope, and Charity Vineyards or the Integrity Auto Services Concert Series at Wetlands Tap House. This is the base camp portion of the Tuesday. Oh, my goodness. We are not going to get it in. Wow. Heartfelt thanks to Amy Sabadini, candidate for Deschutes County Commissioner, position number 3. VoteForSabadini.com for more information. And thank you for tuning in. The Point live streams Monday through Friday, 9 a.m. Program on course the next business day at 7 a.m. And you can stream live, on demand, and archive interview podcasts via the mobile app or at KPOV.org. Next week, I'll chat with the second Deschutes County Commissioner candidate for position 3. That'd be Lauren Connolly. 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Our theme song, Zigaboogaloo by Nicholas Payton. 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
2: I'm Dr. Anthony Lizowitz, and this is Climate Connections. Hawaii imports almost 90% of its food, so if a climate disaster or fuel shortage disrupts shipping, the islands are vulnerable to food shortages. But it was not always this way. In the past, Hawaiians grew and harvested a wide range of foods, including fish from specially designed coastal ponds.
3: Fish ponds in Hawaii are very unique because they really optimize the environments where they were built.
2: Brenda Lima of the nonprofit Kua'aina Ulu Awamo says some fish ponds were created by building a rock wall to enclose a small bay or other area. Tiny fish would flow into the ponds through wooden grates, then feed on algae and grow too big to swim back out. So the ponds long served as naturally restocked fisheries. But after centuries of colonialism and development, most of the ponds have been neglected and damaged. So grassroots groups across Hawaii are working to restore them by clearing invasive species, removing sediment, and rebuilding collapsed walls. She says the efforts help revitalize cultural practices and help build a more resilient food system.
3: People really look to them as a way to establish food security again for our islands,
2: which is especially important as the climate changes. Climate Connections is produced by the Yale Center for Environmental Communication. To learn more about climate change, visit climateconnections.org.
4: 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The result? 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
3: Welcome to the Bioneers, revolution from the heart of nature and the human heart.
4: It's all alive. It's all connected. It's all intelligent. It's all relatives.
5: So when we talk about nature-based solutions, a whole lot of people that don't do this work really have a hard time understanding what we mean. So I often say, look, this is helping nature help us. At the end of the day, in order to survive and thrive, we need clean and abundant water. We need clean air. We need safety from these environmental extremes like wildfire. And actually, restoring the health of nature helps us with this.
3: In this episode, Wade Crowfoot, California Secretary for Natural Resources, describes how the world's fourth largest economy is putting natural systems at the center of its bold and visionary policies and practices to help restore the biosphere, and in turn, sustain the long-term habitability of planet Earth for human civilization. I'm Neil Harvey. This is Nature-Based Solutions, Hope with an Action Plan. As the climate emergency deconstructs human civilization faster than a lobbyist can buy a politician, societies are being forced to find real solutions. Until fairly recently, virtually all the solutions applied to address climate change have focused on scaling technology, such as renewable energy, which would lower our reliance on burning fossil fuels. Although these approaches are crucial, by themselves they're insufficient. We've also got to achieve significant carbon drawdown because the amount of CO2 in the atmosphere is already in the red zone, exceeding viable planetary boundaries. This technology-centric approach also ignores the clear data that the large-scale human destruction of ecosystems over the past 12,000 years, including by agriculture, has released massive amounts of atmospheric CO2. Some estimates range as high as one-third to half. Human activity has disrupted the innate capacity of Earth's natural systems to create a stable, healthy climate and atmosphere. The solution, hiding in plain sight, is to restore the capacity of Earth's natural systems to heal themselves and sequester the carbon back where it belongs. It's the intricate web of biological diversity that creates the very conditions conducive to life that all life depends upon, including us wayward humans. Nature knows how to do everything we need to do, but without mining the past or mortgaging the future. Enter nature-based solutions. As Secretary of the California Natural Resources Agency, Wade Crowfoot is responsible for identifying nature-based solutions and putting them into state policy. He spoke at a Bioneers conference.
6: California is one of the world's biodiversity hotspots. Scientists say one of 36 hotspots in the world. We have more endemic species in California than almost any place on Earth. 40% of our plant species in California only grow in California. But we also rely on our nature and our natural systems. Our natural systems are what keep us together and alive. We talk about ecosystems, and sometimes we think eco means environment. This is fish and wildlife. Eco is the Greek translation of home. These are our home systems. So those watersheds that we're working to protect are providing our water. And when those watersheds burn up in catastrophic wildfire like they have over the past decade, that is a huge threat to our life as humans in California. So yes, we're protecting nature for biodiversity. Yes, we're protecting nature for non-human life, but we're also protecting nature for ourselves. And that's really been the aha moment in the last decade, where across the world, scientists have told us that yes, attacking climate change is about solar energy and electric vehicles and building efficiency, but it's also about protecting and restoring nature. I want to tell you something encouraging, and I think it's important to have encouragement at this time. I call it hope with an action plan. And the fact is, nature is finding its way centrally into the work of governments, not only in California, across the United States, and across the world. And big things are happening. So let me skip to the big things, because I think it's really exciting to share with you that after a decadal movement by tribal leaders in California, the largest river restoration project in American history in the Klamath River Basin. Four defunct dams have been removed that's restoring over 400 miles of salmon habitat. Critically important to the survival of salmon and the survival of the Yurok and the Karuk people, salmon people. And I can tell you that institutions like the agency that I lead for decades told tribal leaders that it would never happen. It could never happen. But here's the most remarkable thing. Those dams came down in the fall, and biologists said it's going to take a handful of years to understand if salmon are actually going to recolonize this watershed, that are actually going to come back in. You know how long it took? 10 days. 10 days. 6,000 salmon were monitored 10 days later getting through that first dam, and it was 10 weeks later that the first salmon were identified far up into Oregon in the top headwaters of the restored habitat. Nature is resilient if we give it half a chance. Go 400 miles to the south to Los Angeles and on what we think is the world's largest land-based wildlife crossing, the Wallace-Annenberg Crossing, connecting areas of habitat for the endangered Southern California mountain lion. That's a wildlife crossing that's crossing 10 lanes of traffic and a two-lane frontage road. Most people said it could never get done. It was too big, it was too audacious, it was too complicated, could never happen. The fact is, great things are happening across California and our country. The California condor is back. I was up with the Yurok biologists releasing California condor into their native habitat in far northern California. The gray wolves are back in California and have made their way into the Southern Sierra. And yes, the beavers are back.
3: By giving nature a chance to heal itself, these successes profoundly enrich these landscapes. The term nature-based solution first arose in the 1980s among visionary ecologists and biologists, but only gained official global recognition in 2022. What started as an outlier has become a legitimate and increasing priority for effective climate action. But what exactly constitutes a nature-based solution? And what do the approaches look like in practice? The basic question to ask is, how would nature do it?
5: So when we talk about nature-based solutions, a whole lot of people that don't do this work really have a hard time understanding what we mean. So I often say, look, this is helping nature help us. When nature thrives, people thrive. Nature needs us and we need nature. At the end of the day, in order to survive and thrive, we need clean and abundant water, we need clean air, we need safety from these environmental extremes like wildfire. And actually, restoring the health of nature helps us with this. So take, for example, on flooding. We are experiencing in California increasing water extremes. So the dry periods are getting drier, the droughts, the wet periods are getting more intense and frankly dangerous. And what we've realized over time is that one of the best solutions to protect communities from flooding are letting the rivers roam as they used to during certain times of year. We have these seasonal floodplains across our country that we've essentially cut off. We've channelized our rivers and we've protected communities by creating higher and higher walls or levees around those rivers. And in fact, by letting the rivers roam out of their river channel at certain times of year in a safe and well-planned way is remarkable for reducing downstream flood risk. Where I live in Sacramento, California is one of the most flood-prone cities in the United States, where the confluence of two rivers. And it is these floodplains that's actually protecting us upriver. And we're working to expand those. And what's really incredible is those floodplains not only protect us from flooding, they are incredible habitat for salmon and other fish that, frankly, have lost a lot of that habitat over time. There are places that seasonal waterfowl and migratory birds are using. They're even recharging our groundwater basins, which are the savings account for water supply. So that's just one great example where it's a nature-based solution. So let's talk about another extreme, heat. So we've experienced worsening heat waves in California. Some people talk about the fact that Los Angeles, over the coming decades, will begin to experience a climate more like Phoenix, Arizona. And when you think about a huge place like Los Angeles, it's covered in concrete. We know that we can reduce the surface temperatures during these really hot periods through a really simple solution, which is trees, right? Trees and green spaces reduce the surface temperature and provide shade. So we've invested more than ever in helping generate or create more street trees in neighborhoods that don't have them. Greening schoolyards so that kids, when they're outside, can be under shaded trees, or if they're playing, they're playing on grass or a soft surface. We know from science that the difference between neighborhood temperatures in Los Angeles on a very hot day is more than 10 degrees between those places that have a lot of trees and a lot of green space versus those places in concrete. That's a nature-based solution. It's exciting when you talk to people about examples. Everybody loves the idea of greening a schoolyard. People love the idea of letting rivers roam into seasonal floodplains where it's safe and possible. Folks love the idea of taking your organic compost and turning it into healthy soil that's growing vegetables that you can buy in your local grocery store. These are all ideas that are not hard. They don't involve complicated technologies. They do involve paradigm shifts, though, and they do involve thinking differently. So from my perspective, nature-based solutions are all about helping nature, restoring natural processes to benefit people.
3: In truth, many nature-based solutions are found in ancient indigenous traditional ecological knowledge systems. What's old is new again. One striking example is indigenous use of fire.
5: There's so many other great examples. On wildfire, you know, across the West, we face remarkably challenging conditions with catastrophic wildfire, right? Hotter, drier conditions. What's amazing is while we need to continue to improve our response and firefighters and technology, that's all important. But the biggest solution is right in front of our nose in California, and that is reconnecting with traditional practices from our indigenous communities. California Native American tribes for thousands of years were practicing prescribed fire, safe, low-level fire to reduce the density of our forests and reduce the risk of catastrophic wildfire. They were even managing water temperatures by creating smoke in the summer to keep water cold for salmon and other migrating fish. What's remarkable is for over a century, the agency that I lead outlawed this practice and was literally arresting and in some cases charging felonies to tribal members that were putting good fire back on the ground. And fast forward, now we're working to scale up this practice across the state. And it's one of our primary strategies to reduce catastrophic wildfire risk. And we're partnering and learning from those tribal communities that have been practicing this good fire. So to me, these nature-based solutions are all around us. We just have to get out of this box we've created to recognize them.
3: Ancient indigenous and traditional ecological knowledge and the leadership of First Peoples have become foundational elements of California's nature-based solutions policy. What had long been violent historical conflicts are starting to transform into respectful partnerships.
5: The Karuk tribe in the Klamath Basin has been among the most powerful teachers for me and my team. So this is a tribe that is a salmon tribe, and they have lived in this far northern region of California, along with the Yurok people and others, since time immemorial. And they have been practicing good fire for thousands of years. They really led a movement over the last decade to push the state to recognize the critical importance of this work, and then not only to, you know, legitimize the practice under the law, but then actually to drive or to advance their tribal sovereignty, their ability to actually burn. It's been fascinating to get up there and actually get on those lands and learn from the practitioners. The thing that blows me away is, with nature-based solutions, is in so many cases, it's sort of back to the future. It's these indigenous practices. So we're really excited from our perspective in California, you know, to protect our residents, to actually achieve our, what we think are world-leading targets to achieve carbon neutrality or net zero carbon in 20 years. We have to restore the health of our lands and waters. And it starts by learning from the original stewards of the land.
3: We'll hear more from Wade Crowfoot when we return. I'm Neil Harvey. You're listening to The Bioneers, Revolution from the Heart of Nature.

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1: If you'd like to learn more about the variety of nature-based solutions that are inherent within the diverse life on our planet, check out our other episodes of our Nature's Genius series. 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In 2016, the revered Harvard biologist E.O. Wilson published his landmark book, Half Earth, Our Planet's Fight for Life. In it, he advocated for the formal legal protection of the biodiversity and ecosystem health of fully half of Earth's lands and waters. The clarion call was a recognition that human existence depends entirely on the health and viability of our ecosystems. Since that time, a global movement has arisen called 30 by 30. It's a first step toward half Earth to protect and restore 30% of Earth's lands and waters by 2030. Progress is difficult to measure, but most assessments warn that collective efforts are now nowhere near reaching the 2030 goal. According to Protected Planet and the One Earth Global Safety Net, only around 17 to 18% of terrestrial land is being formally protected, and only 9 to 10% of marine habitats. Not much progress since E.O. Wilson called for saving half of the Earth a decade before. Conserving the ocean is especially challenging because most of it isn't owned by anyone, so getting agreements on paper has proven difficult. The good news is that the state of California is farther ahead. It adopted the 30 by 30 approach as state law and developed some of the strongest possible standards for adopting nature-based solutions. By 2026, California had conserved 27% of lands and nearly 22% of coastal waters. That means 3.5 million acres of counted conserved lands have been added since the initiative began in 2022, more than halfway to the state's conservation goal. Of course, there's much more to be done.
2: California has a roadmap to achieve carbon neutrality. So that's slashing our pollution. But we realize that in an economy like California, fourth largest in the world, we're never going to completely eliminate pollution. There's some really tough industries to reduce emissions. So in order to reach that net zero or carbon neutrality, we need to sequester, and we need to remove and store carbon at much larger levels than we have. It starts with these nature-based solutions. We all learn in fifth grade that plants absorb carbon dioxide and release oxygen. And when our lands are healthy, our soils are healthy, our trees and forests are healthy, they sequester more carbon than they release. Our landscapes in the West and in California are unhealthy. And so now, for the first time, we're quantifying the amount of emissions that come off our lands, and we've set a specific target to reduce the emissions off those lands, ultimately making the lands a carbon sink. So things like healthy soils. We have so much organic waste that it's actually not a form of waste. It's actually an asset. That's organic content. If we can actually vastly expand organic content into the soils, create healthier soils across a meaningful swath of California ag lands, this means significant carbon sequestration. And oh, by the way, remarkable water retention, more efficiency of our water usage in a state that's experiencing greater droughts. So those nature-based solution targets are these quantified targets that are holding us accountable to really drive land use practices changing and improving the health of our landscapes. Again, so we can achieve carbon neutrality, but also achieve all these other benefits.
1: Conserving and restoring nature are effective ways to heal societal and environmental harms, and they're also intensely popular. Wade Crowfoot finds that nature-based solutions have unusually broad public support that can transcend even extreme polarization of partisan politics.
2: People love the outdoors and people love nature. Our state park system, the largest in the country, is beloved. by rural people, urban people, North, South, Republicans, Democrats. Our public lands, as we've seen in the last couple of years, are revered by folks across the ideological spectrum. So when you talk about these common sense improvements that provide benefits by using nature or building the health of nature, I really do think it breaks through some of the ideological differences or even the partisan differences. And at the end of the day, the great thing about, you know, this set of actions we call nature-based solutions is, yes, it's about combating climate change, but we don't have to talk about that if for somebody who doesn't recognize that science, right? I mean, the great thing about these solutions is they're multi-beneficial. So we can talk about them in different ways that really resonate with a range of people.
1: California helped create the Mediterranean Climate Action Partnership in 15 regions that have similar climates across five continents. These states and provinces aren't waiting for their federal governments to mobilize. Instead, they're collaborating directly to share knowledge and solutions that can migrate around the world. Wade Crowfoot notes that advancing and scaling these nature-based solutions should also include restoring justice with First Peoples.
3: 3 months after he took office, Governor Newsom invited California tribal leaders to the future site of the Native American Heritage Center, this new tribal gathering place in Sacramento, and did something that no California governor had ever done. He offered an unconditional apology for state government's treatment of tribes. And it was easily the most meaningful and impactful day in my career. But we talked about with the tribal leaders that if that's all that happened, it was importantly symbolic, but it was ultimately counterproductive because we needed to actually create a new future. What does that future look like? It looks like ancestral land return, land back. It looks like co-stewardship, co-management of our lands, and it looks like restoring traditional ecological practices that we now desperately need in California. And those are good. Those are fine commitments, but I'm really proud to tell you that we're making progress. We allocated $107 million to ancestral land return that have now facilitated 30,000 plus acres of land back to tribes. California State Parks manages 1.6 million acres of land across California. Now 57% of those lands and state parks are governed by co-management and co-stewardship agreements with Native American tribes. And we are finally getting out of the way of tribes in getting cultural fire back on the landscape, which we desperately need in California. So this is happening, and this will continue to happen. And I want to tell you that as we pick up the paper, or as we do now, doom scroll in the beginning of the day or the end of the night, just know that progress is being made, and it's not just being made in California. I had a chance to lead a delegation from California of activists and tribal leaders and local government leaders to Cali, Colombia in the fall, where we came together with countries from around the world under the United Nations Compact Convention on Biodiversity. And I can tell you, governments from around the world are doing things that make this progress look modest. And we have a network of efforts among progressive governments. And I can tell you, this linkage between restoration of the environment and restoration of justice, indigenous-led, it's found its way, in, as it should, into these governmental discussions. And it's actually guiding our path forward. So my message is, in this dark, dangerous hour, don't despair. And I want to end with a story. And it's one of my favorite stories. The San Joaquin riparian brush rabbit is this cute little rabbit that has lived in the Central Valley, the San Joaquin Valley. And as its name suggests, it lives along the rivers. It lives in those riparian zones, woodsy areas along the rivers. And we've lost 96% of our riparian habitat in the Central Valley. And we thought we lost the San Joaquin riparian brush rabbit until they found a breeding pair taking shelter under an overpass of Highway 99. We think down to the last breeding pair. And that breeding pair was brought into what's called captive breeding, where they help generate more population into the dozens. And then they reintroduced that rabbit into national wildlife refuges, those places that are protected in the San Joaquin Valley. Not a lot of them, but protected. Well, fast forward, an incredible nonprofit named River Partners that does these multi-benefit restoration projects bought an area of land at the confluence of the San Joaquin and the Tuolumne Rivers. And the goal was buy it from agricultural production and rewild it for this type of habitat, this riparian habitat. And it's an amazing story because we caught wind of this effort and we decided to see if they would help us make it a state park. And now it's the newest state park, the first new state park in California in over a decade. And it happens to be in a part of California that's park poor, where you have low-income farm worker communities that literally have limited access to touch the rivers and recreate in the rivers when it's 110 degrees in the Central Valley. So it's amazing that this is becoming a state park. And so in the course of that, they were doing biological surveys to prepare for the reintroduction of the brush rabbit, because in an exciting way, we can move bring the brush rabbit population from several miles up on the other side of the river to what we're calling Dos Rios, the state park, and reintroduce it. And during that that biological survey, within that newly repaired riparian zone, only 3.5 years old, you know what they found? Riparian brush rabbits. Somehow these incredible bunnies had figured out a way to travel 10 miles and across the river to find their new home at Dos Rios. So to me, that says never give up hope. Always recognize that nature can rebound if we help nature, and this is our moment. So thank you very much for what you do. Keep up the great work.
1: 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Executive producer Kenny Ausubel. 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Senior producer and station relations, Stephanie Welch. Associate producer and program engineer, Emily Harris. Production assistants, Mika Anami. Interview conducted by Teo Grossman and recorded at KPFA Studios by Mike Cohn and Rod Akhil. And I'm host and consulting producer, Neil Harvey. If you have opinions or suggestions, you can email us at radio@bioneers.org. 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Thank you for listening. This is program number 297.
4: 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This is Pearl Stark, host of The Point Puzzle. 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

0: Ilhan Omar after years of threats and attacks by President Trump. We'll speak with Minnesota State Senator Zineb Mohammed.
1: This is a big deal because historically the Justice Department has avoided such investigative moves related to political candidates so close to the election. And that's because our Justice Department should be just that, just and fair and not political, and it should not be used as a tool against your political opponents.
0: And we'll go to the occupied West Bank, where Israeli forces raided the offices of two Palestinian NGOs and the courtyard of the Palestine Medical Complex. All that and more coming up. Welcome to Democracy Now!, democracynow.org, The War and Peace Report. I'm Amy Goodman. Fighting continues to escalate in Yemen between the Houthis and Saudi-backed government forces. On Tuesday, Saudi Arabia struck an oil facility near Sana'a and fuel depots in other parts of Yemen. The Houthis retaliated by attacking the headquarters of Saudi Arabia's state-owned oil company, Saudi Aramco, in the eastern city of Dahran. The attack reportedly caused a limited fire. Meanwhile, the humanitarian crisis in Yemen is worsening. The World Health Organization reports suspected cholera cases in Yemen have tripled in recent weeks. To look at the politics of Yemen and the civil war almost there, you can go to democracynow.org. Israel's military has leveled 48 of the roughly 60 villages and towns it occupies in southern Lebanon since Israel agreed to a so-called ceasefire with Hezbollah in April. That's the finding of a New York Times investigation published Monday, which documented how Israeli forces demolished homes, schools, mosques, and roads in Lebanese villages north of Israel's border, with most of the destruction focused on the majority Shia Muslim population from which Hezbollah draws its support. The seven villages that have not been seriously damaged are largely populated by Christian, Sunni, Muslim, or Druze residents. The Scorched Earth campaign has fueled fears that Israel is seeking to permanently empty much of southern Lebanon of its population. According to the United Nations, Israel's invasion and attacks have driven 329,000 people from their homes in Lebanon, a third of them children. This is UN spokesperson Stéphane Dujarric.
2: The situation on the ground is not going to get magically better on January 1st. It will continue to be extremely dangerous, extremely worrying, and we very much hope that the international community comes up with a plan that will serve the populations of southern Lebanon and will also enable the population of northern Israel to go home.
0: Kimberly Guilfoyle has resigned as U.S. ambassador to Greece days after the Wall Street Journal reported she had requested a Republican donor pay off her $100,000 American Express bill in exchange for access to the Trump administration. In addition, the Wall Street Journal reports Guilfoyle threatened Greece's energy minister that the U.S. had the power to topple the Greek government. She said, "We can do that to any country we want. We can do that here," unquote. Kimberly Guilfoyle is the former fiance of Donald Trump Jr. and was previously married to California Governor Gavin Newsom. Guilfoyle resigned Tuesday shortly after White House Press Secretary Katie Zakaria made this announcement during her first press briefing.
3: We have asked Ambassador Guilfoyle to resign. She has been a wonderful asset to the team, and we wish her well.
0: Katie Zakaria's first news conference was widely criticized. She just took three questions over 15 minutes after mixing up the president and her husband.
3: I adore my family. I love them. They are my priority. I love being with my kids. The idea of not spending evenings with my kids is completely unacceptable. So my president, my husband, that's a good one.
0: In election news, the Wall Street Journal's published video of Texas Republican Attorney General Ken Paxton, the Republican nominee for Senate, partying in Dubai on

0: New Year's Eve 2024 with two indicted fugitive healthcare executives and a woman who wasn't his wife. The two men had been indicted months before on federal healthcare fraud charges, but failed to return to the United States. One of the healthcare executives had donated $190,000 to Paxton. Paxton's Senate rival, James Tallarico, responded to the report by writing online, quote, "A party with multiple fugitives, and Ken Paxton is still the sketchiest guy in the room," he said. Federal agents have issued subpoenas to relatives of Democratic Congressmember Ilhan Omar of Minnesota. According to reports, Sahra Noor, Omar's sister, received a subpoena along with another family member. This comes after Homeland Security agents raided Congressmember Omar's home in Washington, D.C. Monday. We'll have more on this story later in the broadcast. In Maine, Republican Senator Susan Collins faced off against her Democratic challenger, Troy Jackson, in a debate over health care, the war in Iran, and immigration. The polls are tight, with the race critical to determining which party controls the Senate. Jackson blasted Collins over her record on the U.S. war in Iran.
1: Iran war. I mean, Senator Collins would not push back against that five times. She voted for it. I mean, the reason why our fuel prices are going through the roof, and the reason why our electricity costs are going through the roof, is because the cost of fuel, cost of oil is so high, because she wouldn't stop President Trump with the Iran war.
0: In more election news, the Justice Department gave California officials 48 hours to review a list of alleged non-citizen voters or face legal action. That's according to a letter reviewed by Reuters. The DOJ's letter to California officials orders the state to hold off on mailing ballots to anyone on the list until it verifies their citizenship. For listed voters who already have ballots, the letter says any ballots they mail back should be set aside, and ballots already returned should not be counted until their citizenship is confirmed. In immigration news, the man shot by ICE in New York last week is currently held in custody in solitary confinement with a bullet still lodged in his neck, according to his attorneys. 28-year-old Oscar Belgal is awaiting deportation proceedings after immigration agents opened fire on him in his car with his child in the Bronx. According to his lawyers, Belgal is in urgent need of surgery to remove the bullet. In more immigration news, immigrants released from detention are suing ICE for keeping their passports and other belongings long after letting them go. The lawsuit filed Tuesday in federal court in Washington, D.C., says ICE has held on to the property of seven people for more than 5 months after their release, even though at least some of them still have pending immigration cases. The immigrants claim ICE withheld items that include Social Security cards, work permits, phones, and even car keys. Craig Martin, a lawyer representing the plaintiff, said, quote, "If ICE has a legitimate operational reason to keep somebody's property, it needs to identify it. And if it doesn't identify it, the Constitution and ICE's own rules point to get the document back without delay," unquote. Cornell University is banning all fraternities from hosting any parties amidst criticism of how it responded to a reported sexual assault on campus in 2024. In a lawsuit filed last month, a woman identified as Jane Doe says she was drugged and gang raped by multiple men during a party at a Cornell fraternity house 2 years ago. In a statement on Tuesday, Cornell's president, Michael Kotlikoff, said, quote, "I am deeply sorry for the harm Jane Doe suffered in 2024 and appalled that this act of sexual violence occurred within our Cornell community. It's clear women on our campus continue to question whether they are safe. We must meet this moment by acknowledging where we have fallen short and taking meaningful action," he said. To see our coverage of the Cornell alleged gang rape case, go to democracynow.org. In the Democratic Republic of Congo, the number of confirmed Ebola cases has surpassed 9,000, with over 4,300 deaths. The outbreak caused by the latest strain of virus has become the largest and deadliest in Congo's history. There are currently no treatments or vaccines for the latest strain of the Ebola virus. To see our coverage, go to democracynow.org. In Pennsylvania, a sixth person has died of measles as the number of cases in Pennsylvania topped 1,100. The victim was identified as a 39-year-old unvaccinated woman who had several underlying conditions. The CDC has recorded over 4,000 confirmed measles infections across the United States, the highest number of cases in decades. Earlier this month, New York's Governor Kathy Hochul declared an emergency because of rising measles cases in New York. The Vatican announced Tuesday 71-year-old Pope Leo has been diagnosed with lung cancer. In a medical bulletin, the Vatican said surgeons had removed the lower lobe of the Pope's right lung. After undergoing surgery, the Pope spent a night in the hospital. He is not known to be a smoker or to have had recent health issues. President Trump has reportedly told people privately he has doubts about plans to live stream the firing squad execution of Nedal Hassan, the former Army major who killed 13 people at Fort Hood in Texas back in 2009. Defense Secretary Pete Hegseth scheduled the execution date for December 3rd. In Ukraine, 600,000 people are without electricity after deadly Russian missile and drone strikes pummeled the country, killing three people in the capital, Kyiv. According to Ukrainian President Volodymyr Zelensky, the strikes hit critical energy infrastructure in Kyiv and Kharkiv, despite President Trump claiming over the weekend that there was an energy ceasefire between Ukraine and Russia. In India, a court's ordered two leaders of the youth-led Cockroach Janata Party jailed for 5 days. Opposition parties and student groups have been protesting nearly every day to call for the resignation of the chief election commissioner, Ganesh Kumar, over his revisions to the voter rolls, purging 130 million voters. The protesters argue the revisions benefit right-wing Prime Minister Narendra Modi's BJP party. Delhi police detained at least 30 journalists over the weekend while they covered the protests. This is Vinod Jahar, president of the National Students Union of India.
2: Ganesh Kumar will have to resign. Students of the country have taken to the streets. We will not stop till we get his resignation like we did with Dharmendra Pradhan. We will fight daily, we will get detained, but the protests would continue.
0: In France, tens of thousands of people marched on Tuesday in solidarity with protesting high school students. Unions estimated turnout at almost 500,000 people. The Justice Ministry says more than 6,800 people, mostly minors, have been taken into custody as rights groups and students accuse riot police of excessive force, including the use of tear gas batons and blast bolts. The movement began at a high school in the Paris suburbs last month and spread nationwide, with students blockading their schools over overcrowded classrooms, teacher shortages, and crumbling buildings. This is a protester.
3: I think it's part of the police's strategy, actually. They know that kettling and surrounding people inevitably increases violence. So I think it's something the police are actually aiming for. There are thousands of young people demonstrating, and the only things we see are burning trash cans and the vandalism at the end. And I think that's a very poor summary of what is going on, and it is also drowning out the message people are trying to convey.
0: And in Albania, a nationwide student protest over education and social issues turned violent as demonstrators threw bricks and chunks of concrete at Albania's education ministry. Police answered with tear gas and water cannons. Organizers said students were protesting university conditions, the cost of higher education, the level of financial aid, and the lack of job prospects after graduation. This is a protester.
4: They must be overthrown. They must hold elections, form a technical government, and then hold free and fair elections. Whoever wins, let them win.
0: And those are some of the headlines. This is Democracy Now!, democracynow.org, the War and Peace Report. Coming up, the midterm elections are less than 3 weeks away. Will Democrats take control of the Senate and the House? Stay with us.
5: 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Good morning. I'm Paul Roger with Carolyn Eske. Good morning. Good morning, Carolyn. I've been looking forward to starting off the KPOV fund drive with you.
6: And it's good to be here with you too, Paul. 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

0: Wish in Vain, performed by Rhiannon Giddens and Dirk Powell in our Democracy Now! Studio. To see the interview, go to democracynow.org. This is Democracy Now! I'm Amy Goodman. With the midterm elections less than 3 weeks away, could the Democrats win back control of the House and the Senate? Election Day is November 3rd. Democracy Now! Will be doing a four-hour broadcast from 8 to midnight Eastern time that day. But at least 47 states and Washington, D.C. have early voting, with voters already casting ballots in some states. All 435 House seats and 33 Senate seats are on the ballot, in addition to some statewide races and ballot measures. The list of battleground Senate states has been growing. As many as 10 Senate seats could be flipped, including several states that have been long-time deep red Republican seats. Competitive races now include Ohio, Alaska, Texas, and Kansas. Kansas has not sent a Democrat to the Senate in nearly a century. To win the Senate, Democrats need to flip four Republican seats and hold three of their own. They must hold Michigan, where Dr. Abdul Al-Sayed is running against Republican Mike Rogers for an open seat. President Trump's been on the campaign trail. He spoke at a rally in Wasilla, Alaska, Tuesday, where incumbent Republican Dan Sullivan is facing off against Democratic challenger Mary Peltola, former Congress member and tribal judge. If she and Peggy Flanagan in Minnesota and Deb Haaland running for governor in New Mexico to win, it would be a historic three Native American women in the governorships and the Senate. This is President Trump speaking in Alaska.
1: On November 3rd, we're going to send one of the best and most respected senators in D.C., Dan Sullivan, the real Dan Sullivan. I'm talking about the real Dan Sullivan, not the fake Dan Sullivan. Not the Dan Sullivan put up by the Democrats. I want you to do me one big favor. Pretend that I'm on the ballot, because here's what happens. Every time I've been on the ballot, we win. So in conclusion, if you elect a Republican House and a Republican Senate, November 3rd, you get $5,000.
0: Key issues raised by challengers and voters have been the economy, the war in Iran, the cost of gas, immigration, data centers, and corruption. To discuss all this and more, we're joined by David Sirota, founder and editor-in-chief of The Lever. He's author of Master Plan, The Hidden Plot to Legalize Corruption in America. Why don't we go through a number of the states, beginning in Georgia, David, and talk about the overall picture. What's at stake here? As we talk, President Trump is surprising many by going through this deep red state tour, which indicates he is fearful of losing not only the House, but the Senate. And of course, what that could mean for example, investigations of him.
2: Yeah, I mean, it's kind of incredible that Trump is out on the campaign trail in particular in red states, in the sense that he is helping turn the election into even more of a referendum on himself when he is deeply unpopular in polls. So in a sense, I think at one level, he is doing the Democrats a big favor by being so extra visible in the states where the Democrats are trying to expand the map, states like Kansas, states even potentially, if you believe polls, states like South Carolina appear to be in play. The Democrats challenging in the polls there. Florida, also a pretty red state. You mentioned Georgia. Georgia's a different situation where that's a state where the Democrats have to hold that state. There's an incumbent, John Ossoff, there. Georgia, a real purple state. And Ossoff has done a fantastic job of turning the race into a referendum on his own Republican challenger. His Republican challenger is a member of Congress. So he has essentially turned the race into, in an anti-incumbent year, he has effectively tried to, and I think succeeded at, turning the race into a referendum on his opponent, and made his opponent out to be effectively the incumbent, Mike Collins. And he's brought up Collins' association with people who are linked to white nationalism. But across all of these races,
0: I want to play a clip of John Ossoff, the current Democratic senator, speaking to supporters in Athens, Georgia last month.
3: 5 days after his father was reelected, Prince Don Jr. becomes a partner at 1789 Capital, a venture firm founded by right-wing activists and Trump donors. 1789 Capital then buys a stake in Vulcan Elements, a tiny startup that says it plans to produce the high-tech magnets needed in drones, missiles, and satellites. And about a month after Don Jr.'s venture firm buys its stake in Vulcan Elements, Pentagon officials learn that Peter Navarro, a convicted criminal, Don Jr.'s close friend, and a top White House official, wants the Pentagon to give your tax dollars to Vulcan Elements. One Pentagon official said, quote, "The call came from the White House. We have to get this done." In Athens, to be clear, getting this done means funneling your money to the president's son's investment. And so, of course, like clockwork, on November 21st, just 3 months after Don Jr. and his friends bought their stake, Vulcan gets a $620 million taxpayer loan from Pete Hegseth's Pentagon, paid for with your money. See, while the world burns and you pay more for everything, your tax dollars become the royal family's wealth. Because it pays to be a Trump. Especially when the whole world knows daddy's a crook.
0: That's John Ossoff. He faced off last night in a debate. One of the major issues that was raised is he running for Senate or is he running for president? And that's true of a number of the people who are running in for governorships or Senate, David Sirota.
2: Yeah, I mean, that's a big question for John Ossoff. And I think in that clip, I think it's important to note that what Ossoff is doing there, I think, pretty successfully, and you've seen this with James Tallarico and some others, James Tallarico running in Texas, is trying to connect the corruption issue with the affordability crisis. And this is a key theme that we talked about in Master Plan, the Levers podcast, where the corruption issue for many years has been a kind of abstraction. People don't like corruption. People understand the government. There's a lot of corruption in the government. But that it becomes a much more salient issue when people have a better understanding of how the corruption is raising their prices and creating the affordability crisis. Ossoff has made that a central theme. James Tallarico, running for Senate against Ken Paxton in Texas, has made that a central theme. Tracing the donations that Paxton has gotten to his votes to expand data centers.
0: David, I want to play a clip. This was an ad released by James Tallarico, who is ahead, and this is the first time in decades, a Democrat ahead of the Republican in the race for Senate. This is James Tallarico's ad.
4: $12 million. That's how much Ken Paxton's corruption has cost Texas taxpayers in legal fees and settlements. Guys like him always expect you to pick up the check. I've passed bills to lower the cost of housing, health care, and property taxes. In the Senate, I'll take on the data centers raising our costs and fight to end the wars driving up gas prices. I'm James Tallarico, and I approve this message.
0: So that's James Tallarico. And you heard our election headline. The Wall Street Journal has published video of the Texas Republican Attorney General Ken Paxton, the Republican nominee for Senate, partying in Dubai in 2024 New Year's Eve with two indicted fugitive health care executives and a woman, not his wife. Two men have been indicted months before on federal health care fraud charges and didn't return to the United States. One of the health care executives had donated $190,000 to Paxton. And Tallarico's response online was a party with multiple fugitives, and Ken Paxton is still the sketchiest guy in the room. And let's be clear, Ken Paxton, who to many people's surprise was endorsed by President Trump over longtime Senator Cornyn, has been indicted by has been impeached by his own party, David Sirota.
2: Yeah, so this race is really the pinnacle of the Senate race in terms of how it embodies the themes in this election. I mean, you have a cartoonishly corrupt Republican Senate candidate against a new generation populist Democrat. And it's worth adding that Tallarico has really cast himself as an anti-oligarch, anti-billionaire candidate. I mean, I would not call him necessarily a Bernie Sanders candidate, but clearly a lot of the themes that you heard in the 2016 and 2020 elections with Bernie Sanders and the primaries there, these are being echoed on the campaign trail by Tallarico and by other Democrats, even in these purple and red states, which I think is a reminder of how much the so-called Overton window has shifted in American politics, where those themes, those anti-corruption, populist, anti-oligarch themes are now very mainstream.
0: Okay, you mentioned Michigan. The Senate candidates just recently debated. This is Republican Mike Rogers, followed by Democrat Abdul El-Sayed, an exchange over U.S. support for Israel and the war in Iran in a debate held in Grand Rapids. El-Sayed is blaming rising gas prices on the war.
5: It is insane. $80 to fill up your gas tank. And yes, I would support pausing the federal gas tax. But there is one thing that is actually causing this. It's the war in Iran, a war that has been cheerled by my opponent since the beginning, called it a win, win, win. I don't know about you, but when I go to the gas tank, I don't feel like I'm winning. I don't feel like our country is winning.
6: His policies will raise the cost of every gallon of gasoline, number one, raise your utility rates, cause you $20,000 for a Medicare for All plan that takes away private insurance from individuals. It is a disaster. We cannot afford Abdul.
0: Talk about this race, David Sirota.
2: Again, another marquee race here. I mean, this is a race where, as I mentioned before, Bernie Sanders' themes being central here. I mean, Abdul El-Sayed was very aligned with the Bernie Sanders wing of the Democratic Party, won a very, very difficult primary with tons of money, tens of millions of dollars spent against him. He wins this primary. He is ahead in the polls, and he is continuing to campaign on those themes. It's important that you underscored how central the war is in that race. Mike Rogers has been an embodiment of the national security state, and Abdul El-Sayed's campaign has put that front and center, spotlighting his role in creating the surveillance state when Mike Rogers was in Congress, his role, his investments in data centers. Again, data centers becoming an affordability issue. I think that's key, that linking the data center build out to higher electricity prices. And I think the thing is, with this race, what's very important is if Abdul El-Sayed wins running as a kind of Bernie Sanders style populist in one of the marquee swing states in the country, it will destroy the argument from the corporate Democrats at the center of the Democratic Party that you have to be an arch conservative corporate kind of Democrat in order to win swing states. I think that's why a lot of corporate Democrats inside the Democratic Party are afraid of Abdul El-Sayed winning. They know that it's key for him to win in order to win the Senate, but they also know it will destroy their argument that the Democratic Party has to continue nominating more corporate-aligned candidates.
0: And let's remember, he's a doctor, Abdul El-Sayed, and he wrote a book, Medicare for All. That's a major issue for him. But I want to turn to what is a major issue for President Trump. This is during a rally in Tennessee Saturday. repeatedly calling Abdul El-Sayed Muhammad and calling him a jihadist.
1: Like Muhammad El-Sayed. I call him Muhammad. Somebody said, his name isn't Muhammad. It's Abdul. I said, to me, it's Muhammad. I'm the president. I can call him whatever the hell I want. To me, he's Muhammad. And he's a radical jihadist.
0: And that's President Trump. Congressmember Alexandria Ocasio-Cortez said, if Abdul can win in Michigan, anyone can win anywhere. Your thoughts, David Sirota?
2: Yeah, I think that's absolutely right. I mean, I think that's why his race is so important. And I think so he's taken on the headwinds of the Democratic Party first in the primary, the corporate Democratic faction spending tens of millions of dollars to vilify him and cast him as a terrorist sympathizer. Now he's in a general election where Donald Trump is using all sorts of Islamophobia to amplify that message. And El-Sayed is campaigning for things like Medicare for all. And so I think Alexandria Ocasio-Cortez is absolutely right. If Abdul El-Sayed can win a race like this in such an important so-called blue wall state, it means that his politics, what he represents, can win literally anywhere in the country.
0: I wanted to ask about whether predictions are overstated about who can win. In the primaries, progressives were surprised by the Wisconsin loss of Francesca Hong, who was polling very strongly. And then, of course, you had Dr. Sayed, who won the primary in a very close race with a sitting Congress member.
2: Yeah, I think we should all be skeptical of what the polls actually say. I mean, the question of whether there's going to be a blue wave. Is it a blue wave, a surge for Democrats? Is it potentially a red undertow, essentially a drag on the Republican Party? And how much of a drag? These are open questions because I think the way polling has worked in the last few election cycles we've seen a lot of polls that have not been accurate. And there's a question about whether are Republicans not answering polls because they don't answer the phone to pollsters, or they don't want to talk to pollsters. There are all these questions about this. So I am skeptical of all of these polls. I think it's impossible to know what's going on beyond the fact that I do think it's a safe bet that Donald Trump is deeply unpopular. So it ultimately ends up being a turnout question. How much of a blue wave in terms of a turnout among Democratic voters will there be that surge of turnout based on how unpopular Trump is and how bad the affordability crisis
0: David,
2: is?
0: David, let's go to Maine. Trump's tariffs have been a major issue there. This is another key race for Democrats. An exchange last week in a debate between this longtime sitting Republican Senator Susan Collins and Democratic candidate Troy Jackson.
7: Troy mocked it, but I was successful in getting concrete, pulp, and road salt removed from the tariff list.
8: I didn't mock the fact that she got road salt back. I mocked the fact that what about everything else? I mean, we can't eat road salt. And the thing about it is that everything that she's doing with Iran war and stuff like that, there's going to be so many less people that'll be able to afford to drive that I'm not even sure the road salt's going to be worth anything either.
0: And that is Troy Jackson, former Maine State Senate president, former logger, and longtime Senator Susan Collins, who's dealing with a number of issues from tariffs to her support for Brett Kavanaugh, which enraged the pro-choice community of Maine. She said she couldn't have predicted he would vote to overturn Roe v. Wade. David Sirota.
2: Yeah, I mean, Susan Collins is doing what she always does when she's running in a tough race in a Democratic-leaning state, which is insist that she's an independent voice, that she's separate from the Republican Party. And what Troy Jackson is doing is constantly pointing out how that's not true, how she's enabling the Republican Party. They've actually mocked her, I think, pretty effectively when she constantly says she's concerned about the actions of the of her party, actions that she is supporting. And what you saw in that clip is her trying to also make a very traditional argument that, hey, you may not like me very much, Democratic voters or independent voters, but I'm bringing home the bacon. And what Jackson did, I think, quite effectively in that clip is turn that around and say, you may be, say you're bringing back road salt, but there are much larger macro issues that make how much you're bringing home to the state a relatively minuscule issue compared to the fact that nobody can afford the basic necessities of life. Now, Maine has not elected a Democratic senator in a very, very long time. And so I do not count Susan Collins out. She is a very, very tough incumbent, but this would be the year.
0: And of course, Bernie Sanders is, though, very popular, and he was just with Troy Jackson. He's from neighboring Vermont, and of course, he's been going around the country. David Sirota, as we wrap up this discussion, again, we're going to be doing a special on election night, and we'll continue to cover these issues. Your thoughts on what exactly would happen, both if there was a Senate House Democratic takeover, and if there isn't, if it's House goes Democrat and the Republicans remain in charge of the Senate? And do you think if there was a Senate House Democratic sweep that President Trump would be impeached again?
2: I don't think President Trump will be impeached. I think that you've seen a lot of Democrats say they don't want to pursue impeachment. They think that's a that path has been fruitless. I think what you will see is certainly, if Democrats win, much more scrutiny using committee chairs, using subpoena power to scrutinize the self-dealing corruption of the Trump administration. I think you'll see scrutiny potentially on Trump's cabinet secretaries, them brought before Congress to testify on all sorts of corruption allegations. I think the question is going to be for Democrats, if they win power, what do they actually stand for? And that is an unanswered question that's going to be litigated also in the 2028 Democratic presidential primary. But I think if you look at 2006, a similar moment, second term Republican president, Democrats win. There was a lot of excitement when Democrats won back Congress in 2006, then won back the presidency in 2008. But soon after that, in 2010, Democrats lost that congressional majority. And part of the reason, I think, for that was there were raised expectations of promises of delivering things, and then a lot of things were not delivered, and the public was disillusioned. And I think that's the big danger if Democrats win. If they win, they can stop some of what the Trump administration is doing. They have a sort of congressional veto power over some things. Will they use that power to cut off funding for the Iran war? A big question. Will they use that power to really push forward a real set of health care reforms? Another big question. But if they do not deliver, if they are perceived to have gained back power and they do not deliver, they could end up being a delivery system for an even worse Donald Trump. And I think that is a huge question if they end up taking the first step by winning Congress.
0: David Sirota, I want to thank you for being with us, founder and editor-in-chief of The Lever, author of The Master Plan, The Hidden Plot to Legalize Corruption in America. We'll talk about the what's become a major election issue this year, data centers, tomorrow, with Paris Marks, author of Hyperscale. We'll speak to him on Thursday. Coming up next, federal agents raid the home of Democratic Congress member Ilhan Omar after President Trump has threatened and attacked her, calling her garbage for years. Stay with us.
9: And independents and local voices. And by the way, Democracy Now! 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KPOV is one of the few places in Central Oregon where you can hear a variety of music, local perspectives, and programs created by people who live right here in our own community. Volunteer DJs choose their music, they share artists, songs, connections that they really care about, and they all volunteer because they love doing this work. And KPOV gives local musicians, nonprofit organizations, community leaders, and neighbors a place to tell their stories and talk about issues that really matter here. And that independence from local voices is definitely worth protecting.
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9: And curiosity requires information. 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
10: In about a half an hour, we'll be hearing from the governor.
9: That's exciting.
10: And you know, Carolyn, I've only been with KPOV for 6 months, and so far on The Point, I've talked with a cardiologist, talked about the Redmond Food Project, talked with candidates in the November 3rd election. In the coming weeks on The Monday Point, you'll be hearing from Central Oregon Democratic Socialists, a skin cancer specialist, a discussion about caring for aging parents, a urogynecologist, and local educators. 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

0: Suti by Emma Mathluthi here at Democracy Now! Studios. This is Democracy Now!, democracynow.org. I'm Amy Goodman. The Trump administration's expanding its targeting of Ilhan Omar, the Democratic Congress member from Minnesota. Monday, federal agents from the Department of Homeland Security raided her home in Washington, D.C. The New York Times reports federal agents have also issued subpoenas to some of her relatives, including her sister. In a statement Monday, Congressmember Omar said, "For 10 years, Trump has targeted me with baseless lies and smear campaigns. This is just the latest escalation in this campaign of political intimidation. I will not be silenced," she said. Congressmember Omar is the first Somali American in the U.S. Congress and the first woman of color to represent Minnesota. Trump has repeatedly attacked Omar and the Somali community for years, calling both garbage. This is President Trump speaking at a rally in Clarksville, Tennessee, Saturday, just 2 days before the raid.
1: How about Ilhan Omar? She comes from Somalia. She comes from Somalia. They don't have a government. They don't have police. They don't. All they have is crime and squalor. And she comes into our country and she says, "My constitution allows me." She's talking about our constitution, what they've done to Minnesota, these people from Somalia, what they've done to Minnesota should never be allowed. And let's see what happens. J.D. Vance and our people are looking at it very strongly.
0: That was President Trump. Just days before federal agents raided Congressmember Omar's home. On Monday, Trump claimed he had nothing to do with the raid.
1: She comes from a country that is a non-country, and then she comes over here and she complains about our Constitution. I think she's a terrible person, but that's really up to the DOJ. I have nothing to say.
0: We go now to Minneapolis, where we're joined by Zineb Mohammed. She's a Minnesota state senator representing Minneapolis. She's a member of the Minnesota Democratic Farmer Labor Party. She, too, was born in Somalia, came to the U.S. when she was 9 years old. In 2023, she became the youngest member in Minnesota state Senate history and the first Somali woman. Thank you so much for being with us, State Senator. If you can respond to your colleague, what has happened to Congressmember Ilhan Omar, not exactly the Justice Department, but Homeland Security agents raiding her home in Washington, D.C., and now, according to the New York Times, family members, including her sister, have been subpoenaed. What we reportedly hear, the warrants involve her immigration status. Like you, she came to the United States from Somalia as a child.
2: Yeah, well, thank you so much for having me, Amy. It's great to be here with you. I think what we know is the fact that the Justice Department has historically avoided cases like this so close to the election, and it is unprecedented. We also know that Congresswoman Omar has been under attack by this administration for the last decade. You've mentioned that, and we're talking about what they're targeting is paperwork that was filled out by her father decades ago when she was a child. And so, you know, as far as we can tell, this is bogus because it's so close to the election. We know that this administration has been targeting their political, what they consider their political enemies, or people who speak up against them. But here in Minnesota, people support our congresswoman. There was a rally for her the day before yesterday after the headlines came out that they had raided her home and were investigating her. And everyone in this state has been through what we've been through the past year, which is an occupation by this federal government and the Metro Search and the loss and the killings of our neighbors, Alex Pretty and Renee Good. And so we know that Ilhan is somebody who stands up for her community, and we're going to continue to stand with her in this moment.
0: I was listening to Jamie Raskin last night, congressmember, constitutional lawyer, talking about all the Democrats that the Justice Department has gone after, weaponizing, for example, Senator Schiff and LaMonica McGivern in New Jersey, who was charged after trying to protect the Newark mayor, Ross Baraka, when he was trying to investigate an ICE facility, for-profit facility in Newark, as well as others. Can you talk about what this means for a sitting representative to be raided, to be subpoenaed? And this is, let's be clear, all Congress members are now up for reelection. And within this period of not just 2 months, but 1 month within the election, and how unusual this is.
2: Well, it's unusual, right? We, like I said earlier, the Justice Department usually avoids cases like this so close to the election. You know, you also mentioned all of the individuals and congresspeople who've gone after this administration. They go right after them, and they use the Justice Department to do so. And the facts are, Congresswoman Ilhan Omar is a real person. She's an American citizen with rights. But this investigation isn't about her, and I think that's what we need to get across. She's a symbol of everything that this administration hates, an immigrant who stands up for her community, who fought to be here in this country, and now is doing her job and her duty to serve her constituents.
0: Let me ask you, President Trump, Mark Wayne Mullen, head of Homeland Security, are now explicitly threatening to send federal agents back into your state, back into Minnesota. What's your response?
2: We've been through this before. You know, before Metro Surge, Donald Trump said that Somali people are garbage. You said that. He called our community garbage and used that as a justification to bring thousands of agents to the state of Minnesota, which led to the killings of our neighbors. And we know that they're setting a precedent right now to go after our congresswoman, to investigate her, to raid her home, so that they can use that as an opportunity to bring thousands of more agents into our community. But here in Minneapolis, people are vigilant, they're organized, we know what we've been through. I think people are going to reject this type of rhetoric from them.
0: Trump also posted on Truth Social, the once great state of Minnesota is being taken over by Somali immigrants. There's violence, murder, mayhem all over the state. The people of Minnesota must fight back. The Somalians should not be allowed to get away with what they are doing. They view you as weak and stupid people. Fight back, Minnesota, fight back. If you need the federal government, we'll come to your rescue. Now, a group of Minnesotans held a news conference and particularly said him talking about fighting back, talking about suggesting violence, goes to a very serious issue. This is Abdullahi Farah, an imam at the mosque in Bloomington, Minnesota, which was bombed by a far-right militia in 2017.
3: Instead of bringing Minnesotans together to find solutions, President Trump chose to make sweeping accusations against my Somali American community and telling people to fight back. Fight back against whom? What exactly is the president asking people to do? These words are reckless, they are dangerous, and they have consequences.

0: the increased rhetoric, and also President Trump saying J.D. Vance is investigating all of this.
1: Absolutely. We're afraid of violence being taken against our community. What we're seeing is the leader of this country incite violence against an entire community and tell Minnesotans that if they fight back against this very tiny population, that the federal government will have their back. That's inciting violence. And it's a rhetoric that has no place in our state. We've been through a mass shooting at Annunciation Church in June last year. We've been through a political assassinations of our very own colleagues. We've also been through Metro Church and how violent that was. And the truth is, Minnesotans understand who their Somali neighbors are. These folks have been here for decades, some of them. It's their they're in their second or third generations. Minneapolis is their home, and they're not going anywhere. And we will continue to do everything we can to reject this type of hate and rhetoric from this administration and to stand up for our immigrant neighbors.
0: Zineb Mohammed, I want to thank you so much for being with us, Minnesota State Senator representing Minneapolis. We'll continue to cover the story. This is Democracy Now!, democracynow.org. I'm Amy Goodman. In the latest crackdown on human rights defenders in the occupied West Bank Tuesday, Israeli forces raided what they say are the offices of several Palestinian NGOs, confiscating legal files, court records, valuable equipment. Israeli forces also deployed snipers around the entrances to Ramallah's Palestine Medical Complex, the largest government medical facility in the occupied West Bank. At least one journalist was reportedly detained. Palestinian officials say a child was injured from Israeli gunfire. Others suffered from tear gas inhalation. For more in these last few minutes, we go to Ramallah, where we're joined by Sahar Francis, human rights lawyer, previous general director at Adamir Prisoner Support and Human Rights Association, which is one of the groups that Israel just raided. Sahar Francis, welcome back to Democracy Now! We had you on when you were the head of Adamir, which is the Prisoner Support and Human Rights group in the West Bank. I was watching overnight when Israel was raiding because Al Jazeera was showing the raid live. But these offices, in fact, of your group, your previous group, Adamir, and others, the Palestine Women's Association, were already closed, is that right, years ago, because the Israeli government classified these organizations as terrorists. So what were they raiding?
2: Exactly. Good afternoon, and thanks for inviting me again to join you in this important discussion. As you just said, these offices actually were raided in 2020. Forced closure after the decision to designate the six Palestinian organizations as terrorist organizations. They confiscated property and stole files and equipments at that time. So what happened yesterday, I would claim that this is part of the whole propaganda show that this government is actually implementing just before the Israeli election, a couple of weeks before the Israeli election, to send a very clear message to the whole Palestinian society and especially to the Palestinian Authority, because the offices they raided is very close to the official governmental offices and other ministries in Ramallah City. That we are the masters, we decide what we will do. You cannot interfere, you cannot protect, nothing to do with your sovereignty in even Ramallah City that is supposed to be an Area A. And what happened yesterday, they were not confiscating property for illegal organization claiming that this property is used to support terrorism. And I'm sure you also, in the videos that were presented by the different media, local or international, that they mostly broke and destroyed the files and the equipments, even the windows. The frigidaire in this office that they claimed it belongs for Damir, they were throwing it from the second floor down to the ground. They just wanted to cause harassment. And this is the main message, the persecution. And

0: the collective punishments for the whole Palestinian community. The raid onto the city center Ramallah is not a lonely activity. It happens every day that they raid different villages, different cities. They arrest people, including journalists and human rights defenders. And what most important to highlight in our case that the office they raided yesterday, claiming that it's for Damir, basically it's a legal office led by lawyers who are representing Palestinian prisoners, which means if you claim that this is illegal or a terrorist action, this is means at the end that the legal representation for the Palestinian prisoners in front of the Israeli military courts is considered a terror act. Seriously, this is the message that they wanted to highlight. Actually, this is very bizarre and disgraceful, I think, even for their image. And the other organization they claimed that they raided, this organization was closed back in 2022. Since then, it doesn't exist there at all.
1: Sahar, we only have 30 seconds, but I want to ask what message you think Israel is sending at the same time the U.S. is sanctioning the International Criminal Court overall as an institution.
0: That we don't respect the international law. We are not respecting the treaties and the institutions that implements and protect international human rights law. And we don't care because we are not accountable. This is the time for sanctions.
1: I want to thank you so much for being with us. Sahar Francis, human rights lawyer, previous general director of Admir, Prisoner Support and Human Rights Association, speaking to us from occupied Ramallah. That does it for our show today. A very happy birthday to my favorite news hound, Zazu. I wish her a happy birthday as well as her brother, Kasha, as they turn 6 years old today. Oh, and this news, Steal the Story, the documentary about Democracy Now!, is viewable online for the first time. If you live in the U.S. and Canada, you can watch the film in your own home. We did it live last night with a post-screening Q&A with me and the Oscar-nominated filmmakers, Carl Diehl and Tia Lesson, moderated by Pulitzer Prize-winning journalist Mariana Hossa. Well, it's now there at Eventive. You can get information about it at stealthisstory.org. I'll be in Woodstock at 2 o'clock on Friday. Check our website at democracynow.org at the Woodstock International Film Festival and beyond. I'm Amy Goodman.
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3: good morning. You are tuned in to The Point on Wednesday. This morning, Louise Kaplan and Aaron Switzer, founder and publisher of The Source, continue their candidate conversations with Oregon Governor Tina Kotek. Their discussion focuses on issues that matter deeply to Central Oregon, the governor's perspective on progress made so far, and the priorities she believes will shape Oregon's future.
2: The Point is coming up in just 2 minutes. 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
9: Thanks for having me over here, Louise.
8: And our governor of the state of Oregon, Tina Kotek. Tina, welcome.
10: Thank you, Louise. Good to see you, Aaron.
8: Well, so Tina, you've now had the opportunity to lead Oregon as governor for 3 years and 9 months. Can you believe it's been that long?
10: I bet.
9: It has been an interesting 3 years and 9 months.
8: It has. What's the
9: Thanks
8: one...
9: Thanks to President Trump, but you know.
8: What's the one area where you believe your administration has clearly delivered results? And what's the one area where you believe Oregonians have the right to expect that more could have been done?
10: It's a good question. One of the things that I talk about a lot is that progress takes a lot of persistence. So even when you're making progress, you always know there's more out there. My team knows that when we achieve something, I'm not spending time celebrating. I'm like, okay, what's next? So when I think about what I came in prioritizing as governor almost 4 years ago now, it was making sure people could be housed and that people who were living on the streets could come off the streets. And we have made progress there. You know, I was out here month or so ago, celebrating the fact that Central Oregon has reduced its unsheltered homelessness rate by 19%. That takes a lot of work. That took state partnership, community leadership, resources, alignment, and we're making progress. What I will say, though, is we still have too many people living outside here in Central Oregon, here across the state, and I'm not going to let up until we get everybody in a shelter and into regular housing. And the flip side of that is housing. And I can say that we are making progress. Compared to the rest of the country, we are beating the headwinds. We have more housing starts. We're up 11% since 6 months of last year. The rest of the country is flat or down. And I'm pleased with that progress, but we still need more housing for everyone to have a place to afford and a place they can buy or rent and live where they need to live. So another 4 years allows me to continue that progress, working with everybody across the state. Because as a governor, you don't do it by yourself. You do it with everybody working together.
8: And you're exactly right. Here in Central Oregon, we have seen a 19% drop in homelessness. However, many Oregonians are saying that despite the money being spent, homelessness in their communities is getting worse. The legislature is currently set to reduce shelter funding by 50% in next year's budget. That means that $10 million goes to $5 million for our area, and we could lose one-third of our shelter beds next year. Your response and your proposed remedy?
10: Well, I know where legislators are, but I'm in a different spot because I made a promise that we would stay the course with our local partners. We have worked with them to set up shelter beds that are working for people, and it takes time. And so I'm going to have a budget that says we need to maintain that level of commitment to our communities across our state because they stepped up and we stepped up together. And my message to the legislature is a community is not healthy when people are living outside. For me, as I've re-upped the emergency declaration now several times for unsheltered homelessness, now we're moving into, I think, a harder conversation of for the individuals who've been living outside a long time, they often have a lot of healthcare issues at this point, mental health, addiction. They've been in isolation. So continuing to connect people who are struggling with more services. And so the focus on mental health and addiction will be big. Good thing is we have increased the overall capacity for mental health and addiction treatment in this state by 45% since I've been in office. That is making sure that those beds that we have money for actually get built, actually get online, making sure we have the people to staff those facilities. Because when someone has been living outside a long time, they're going to need a little bit more help. So that's where we're going next. And we all see our neighbors outside. No one wants to see anybody outside.
11: One of the things that we struggle with over here, obviously, is cost of housing, another aspect of the issue. And as the governor, now that you're in there and actually creating legislation, working with legislators, how much impact, and I don't mean this as a percentage, but how much impact can government have against the backdrop of an area that's really desirable and people who want to come to Oregon? And I think in campaigns, there's a lot of discussion about what government can do, but a lot of it is out of your control. And I'm just wondering what your perspective is now that you've been in the office for 4 years pushing against this kind of thing.
10: Well, I think the best we can do sometimes is make sure that government and regulatory requirements are not a barrier, because so much of this is determined by the private sector. Government doesn't build housing. The private sector builds housing. And for us, making sure that there aren't permitting delays, that we can help with the infrastructure that's needed. Nothing is harder for me as a governor when a community says, we are ready to build housing, but our water and sewer system isn't big enough. So that is a great role for government, local and state and federal. It would be helpful if the feds actually gave us a little bit more money because they can deficit spend. I believe our country would be in a different place today if the federal government would actually deficit spend and help every state have more resources to build water and sewer infrastructure. Because that's a big barrier right now. Right. And that is true for the entire country. And so I'm always asking, maybe the Trump administration wants to spend some money and actually, you know, put some people to work. How about some water and sewer systems?
8: So let's talk about the economy. In 2025, Oregon exported $2.3 billion of goods to Canada, Oregon's fourth largest exporter. With the Trump administration, tariffs likely to impact this relationship. What steps are you and your office planning to take to help retain the financial relationship with Canada? What are you doing about that?
10: Well, I will say that the tariff taxes initiated by President Trump, up and down, sideways, whatever is going on tariffs, is impacting Oregon disproportionately. We are a actively trade-dependent state. We grow things, we make things, we take things overseas, things come into our state to make more things, and we've been hit billions of dollars of tariff taxes in the state of Oregon. So it has affected us economically. And Canada is a big piece of that. I have continued to maintain really strong open relationships with all of our Canadian connections, whether that's the Consul General from Quebec, from Seattle, to the Consul General from Canada who visits on a regular basis. We need to send a message that despite what our president is doing, Canada and Oregon have a fantastic relationship. You know, I had a tariff roundtable after the first set of tariffs. And by the way, Attorney General Rayfield went to the Supreme Court and we won that case. And we have to keep pushing back because I think these tariffs are illegally imposed. But to hear from folks who are like, there was a nursery owner who had been exporting Japanese maples to a buyer in Canada for, I think, 3 decades. And their relationship was immediately imperiled by those tariffs. And that's going to take a long time to rebuild. And so for us, making sure that we keep the lines of communications open, I think in my second term, having the opportunity to do trade missions to Canada. Can you imagine? We have to do a trade mission to Canada. But that's what we have to say. It's like, look, we are friends. We're allies. We have to stick together. But certainly the president's making it very hard.
11: I mean, you've had a great relationship with Canada. And as with any kind of good friends, have you noticed a shift in the vibe? Are you, I mean, federal tariffs are causing a great deal of consternation. So when you go in there, even though you've been close, has it changed? And is it harder to do business?
10: I think what I hear
11: from
10: business.
11: Or do they know better?
10: I think what I hear from businesses is they don't, it's not personal about people in Oregon or even in some ways people in the United States. But the president is making it incredibly challenging. And I think this is the one thing you learn as a governor, as back to a previous question. You can't control all these dynamics.
11: Right.
10: And the macroeconomic issues raised by the tariff regimen that the president is pursuing is really, really challenging for us to do anything about. So all we can do is keep the relationships open. When things change, say like, we are your friends. Tourism is a big issue too. Our tourism is down. Canadians come to Oregon a lot. That affects every part of the state who has any kind of tourism economy, and which is a good part of the state. So I think there's a lot of soft skills, soft, you know, things you can do, and soft in the sense of like, I can't spend more money that I don't have. But what we could do is say, like, set up those relationships, those diplomatic overtures and say, come to Oregon. We want you here. We're your friends. And we're just going to have to do more of that until the president stops.
11: Yeah. I just wonder how long you can continue to make those entreaties on one hand where you're being a really good friend or a really good trading partner, let's not get personal, but when the pressure just is relentlessly negative.
10: Yeah, it's fascinating that, you know, generally the Republican Party thinks they're good on the economy. We have a president who has single-handedly undermined the success of our nation's economy. The tariff taxes have not helped anyone. It is not onshored manufacturing the way they've talked about it. In fact, when you talk to people, businesses are like, I just can't get what I need to grow and to hire. That is keeping everyone back. And that is a Republican president who, frankly, doesn't know what he's doing.
8: So speaking of hiring, your administration has emphasized economic growth and job creation. However, Oregon Live just deemed our economy here in a low hire, low fire phase as job growth has cooled. What industries do you see as Oregon's best opportunity to reverse the trend? And what's your plan to bring these industries to Oregon?
10: Well, for prosperity for me is about every community in our state being lifted up and having those good paying jobs that allow you to, you know, live and, you know, grow your family, raise your family here in the state of Oregon. For me, it is supporting our legacy industries like semiconductors, like ag, like some of our innovative timber practices. Those are bread and butter. But I'm in Bend this week because of the Lonza announcement in life sciences. $240 million of new investment to expand their commercial manufacturing facility for pharmaceuticals. We are growing our life sciences sector here in Oregon, and I've been doing that for the last year. Genentech just announced in Hillsborough, though, invest $750 million for a new manufacturing facility. I went down to the San Diego Bio Conference back in June to talk to companies. We have a solid group of businesses in this state who do life science, bioscience, and I would love to grow that. That's advanced manufacturing. So building on our semiconductor talent, we can help train up people to work in this type of bioscience industry. So that's the type of work I want to do. Let's find a thing that we know we can grow because we have the assets here. And I think it's life sciences is one of those. Let's go out and chase those companies. Let's make it easier for them to expand here. And, you know, when you talk to a company like Lonza, as many of you know, came, you know, this activity here in Bend started, you know, back in the 70s with Bend Research. Now it's Lonza. They're a global company out of Switzerland, and they are committed to this community. They're building the pipeline of talent, and they are making life-saving drugs here in Bend, Oregon, and we should be doing that around the state.
2: We'll return to The Point in just a few minutes. Now I want to take a moment to tell you why KPOV matters to me. I've been volunteering with KPOV for just 6 months now, and during that time, I've been working on The Point. The Point serves as a vital platform for local connection, education, civic engagement, by amplifying marginalized and underrepresented voices, sharing the missions of nonprofits, fostering public awareness and civic dialogue. The Point is entirely volunteer-driven and produced by Central Oregonians for Central Oregonians. It is unique among all media in the area.
3: It definitely is. I've been with KPOV now for over 21 years. I was here kind of at the very beginning, and I have to say, it is still a lot of fun. I meet guests who are doing wonderful things in our community. I hear about organizations serving us well. I listen to great music. I meet wonderful people from the community, but also through our volunteer staff here at KPOV. I love it here. It's great. Experiences like that are why people volunteer here. Community radio creates connections that can be difficult to measure, but they're easy to recognize when they happen. That's why I'm still here.
2: It might be learning something about the place where you live, hearing a local voice or perspective that you haven't heard before, discovering an artist you wouldn't have found elsewhere, or simply hearing something at exactly the moment you needed to hear it. 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We contact and book our guests. We research the topics. We prepare the questions. 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
3: 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And again, a very special thank you to this supporter for their generosity. And we're hoping, yes, you can say that three times. And anyway, we hope that you'll consider also becoming a generous donor. And in addition, we have a target of 4 new sustaining supporters, and we need to hear from them, Paul, because what might happen if our phone isn't going to ring?
2: You know, I don't know that we'll get back to the governor. If the phone doesn't ring, I just might play Christmas music.
3: Oh, my goodness.
2: What do you think? Should we do that?
3: I think for our listeners who really want to know more about the governor, Sorry, Paul, I'm going to override your Christmas tunes.
2: All right, we're going to listen to this first and then get back to the guy.
12: My name is Bill Valenti, and I've been listening to KPOV since I moved to Bend. I think it's a very important form of communication with the local community. We've got Facebook, we have Twitter, we have all the social networks, newspapers, etc., but there's no substitute for real people live talking to you about what's going on in the community and supporting local businesses and supporting local musicians, which is one I'm particularly interested in. I hear more of sort of the roots of the community and not so much package stuff that's coming from programmers outside of the community that are spouted on the local franchise radio stations.
2: 541-322-0863. Those phones need to start ringing. But first, now back to the point on 88.9 KPOV. Aaron Schweitzer has the next question for Governor Kotek.
11: Critics are arguing that sluggish job growth and regulatory burdens are driving business and jobs out of Oregon, but you took some initiative with your Prosperity Council. Maybe just take a moment to give listeners an opportunity to understand why. Why did you feel the need to start that, and what do you think the ramifications are going to be?
10: Well, I think whenever you want to chart your future, you have to be strategic and intentional. And prior to the pandemic, particularly in the metro area in Portland, growth was just happening without a whole lot of effort. And then the pandemic hit, and then we have not really turned around as fast as other places. And that is because we got a little rusty, right? Let's have an economic development plan. And my prosperity roadmap talks about growth. It talks about intentional growth based on our values and everybody being lifted up, and people having that prosperity across our state. It's not just about jobs, but people do need good paying jobs. And with the roadmap itself, it is about making Oregon as competitive as possible. And that's what you see in the recommendations from the Prosperity Council. Do we have some changes to our tax structure that could help us be more competitive? That doesn't mean foregoing a lot of revenue. It means making ourselves do things a little different, that when a company says, oh, I'd like to go there because you're now doing this thing, like an expanded research and development credit, for example, we should explore that. It means making sure our state is a lot more nimble and flexible on how we approach businesses to grow and or come to Oregon. Our Business Oregon department has done a nice job, but we haven't really asked them to do the things we need right now. So I'll have a bill next year to redefine into a new Department of Commerce at the state, where we're actually talking about recruitment and retention. We haven't been doing that as a state. Right. So why not? We have great things. People want to live here. We got to give them some housing to live here, but they want to live here, right? And they want to come to a beautiful place, and we just have to make it easier for businesses to grow.
11: You selected for the council, listeners will know, Tim Canope, and conservative across the aisle selection. Mm-hmm. Can you speak to that a little bit? How did you work with Tim? I know you must have worked with Tim prior and found something that you enjoyed.
10: Yeah. Well, both Tim and I believe in the future of our state. And, you know, he is my chief prosperity officer, and he has a business background. So he has been that person, one-on-one conversations with businesses across the state saying, what do you need? How can we make it easier for you? What are your permitting challenges? How can we help you to grow? And he's been doing a great job being out there talking to folks. Obviously, the buck stops with me, but just having someone who can be out there talking to folks on a regular basis. And, you know, I worked with Tim in the legislature. We don't agree on everything, but we do agree on economic prosperity for the state, and we believe in our state. And he's out there, you know, pitching Oregon far and wide, and that's what we need to do.
11: Great.
13: So this morning, I met with my estate planner, and he mentioned that Oregon has among the highest taxes in the nation on estates. What can be done about that?
10: Well, that was something that came up in the Prosperity Council recommendations, because we have a lot of homegrown companies who, when they look at the estate tax structure here in Oregon, it makes them a little nervous, you know, when they get older and they think about their families. Again, I go back to competitive. What do the other West Coast states do? Should we be better aligned? And to pay for it, what I've said to the legislature is find some of our other tax breaks that maybe aren't really very helpful, and let's adjust those and use those dollars to pay for other changes. That's what I think we have to do. We cannot take money out of the system right now. We have to pay for healthcare. We have to pay for schools. But if we can adjust you know, other tax breaks to pay for newer ones or redesign some. I think that's a good thing we should try to do next year.
11: Shifting over to education, student performance in Oregon and graduation metrics are low compared to the national average. What's the biggest challenge you see in turning the ship on education?
10: I think it's about clear expectations for our districts. We have a lot of great people across our state, wonderful educators and leaders who want to make sure students have what they need. And we have 197 school districts. We need to see consistency, because if a family or a child move from district to district, are they getting the same level of support and targeting? That's why in my first couple of years, I have focused on some very specific things that are, I think, will help us move the needle. Focusing on literacy, reading at third grade is way too low in the state. So we should be teaching the science of reading. New educators should be trained to teach the science of reading. Curriculum that districts purchase should be based on evidence. I know that sounds a little like no-brainer, but when I was finding out that districts were buying curriculum based on other criteria, and they're not, so we now have a list. If you are not on this list, you shouldn't be buying that curriculum.
11: Right.
10: Yeah. I mean, it's that alignment and kind of consistency across all of our districts. I passed a new accountability bill last year where it says there will be performance standards for every district, and you need to have a plan to reach them. We didn't have that before. So we have to act like a state, not like 197 school districts.
11: Well, hasn't Oregon always enjoyed the fact that, or championed the fact that all of its districts are independent and get to craft their education the way they see fit? And you're cutting against the grain there.
10: There will always be some local variation, and you have your local school boards. But as the governor and the superintendent of public instruction, I want to make sure that every district has similar priorities.
11: Sure.
10: Because every child should be able to read, do math at grade level, and they should graduate with the skills they need. That's pretty basic. And I'm sorry, we can't just take it to chance. We have to have a stronger partnership with our districts to make it happen.
13: And you will be pleased to know that the Redmond School District is, in fact, teaching the science of reading.
10: They are doing a great job.
13: They are.
10: And then it's other things like, you know, I've done two executive orders since being governor. One was to ban cell phones in our schools from bell to bell because the legislature couldn't pass their bill. And I said, well, we can't wait for this. They're like, oh, we'll come back next year. I'm like, no, we got to do this now. And the reaction from the students and the educators has been phenomenal. I'm not saying every student loves it, but they understand that they're more engaged in their learning and with their peers because they're not on the phones every day,
11: right,
10: the way they've been. And when budgets have been tight for some of our school districts, the default has been we're going to cut instructional time. We cannot cut instructional time anymore in this state. In fact, we need to add instructional time and find the resources to do it. We have some of the lowest, we have districts in our state where some students, because of the limited amount of instructional time, get a year or two less of instructional time by the time they graduate. That is unacceptable. And we just have to pay for it.
13: Well, let's switch gears a little bit and let's look at us here in Central Oregon. Historically and culturally, there's a deep political and cultural gap between the liberal, densely populated urban centers of Western Oregon and the more conservative rural communities of Eastern Oregon. In your opinion, what does state government most misunderstand about rural Oregon?
10: I know this from my work when I was at Children First for Oregon. This is 25 plus years ago. Decisions get made at the state level or the federal level, and more sparsely populated areas where there's longer distances to get to services, they're just different areas. And so when you say to someone, we want you to verify that you've gone to the employment office X number of times to stay in this program, we seem to forget that it takes 3 hours to get to that employment office, right? So when we think about what happens in rural parts of our state, we have to think about time, we have to think about distance, we have to think about the availability of services and not overprescribe how we help people in other parts of the state based on that knowledge. You know, my first year, I visited all 36 counties. It was a commitment I made. I spent a lot of time in our more rural and frontier parts of the state. We all want the same thing. We want people to have good schools, good healthcare, good jobs. And when your provider shows up in town once a week to do something particular, that has impact. So we need to understand that on the more populated side of the state, that access to services depends on having those people who can be there and travel long distances to provide it. And we just should be very well aware of that. I don't even think it comes down to ideology. It's just like there are just logistical challenges in parts of the state, and we just need to keep that in mind.
13: So what are your priorities for Central Oregon specifically, particularly regarding housing, wildfire, transportation, and that darn population growth?
10: Well, I'm very proud of Central Oregon. I think they know how to collaborate here. The three counties in particular, you look at what we've been doing on homeless services. The Central Oregon Council has been a great convener. People are working together in a new way. They are partners with the state. So I know people can make stuff happen here. So you should all be proud of that. One of the things that I think is important in my next term that we all have to work on is water. I'm worried about water quality, water supply. We can't take that for granted, and I know those have been issues in Central Oregon, so I look forward to, you know, continuing to partner with folks in this part of the state, knowing that they have to protect the water supply for not only for ag, but for everybody else. We have to talk about wildfire response. I was out here for the Aqua Butte fire back in July. We all have to continue to help our communities be more fire resilient, and thankfully Sisters, for example, has been really good at that, but everybody has to be thinking about it because fire is on the landscape to stay, and because climate has changed, and we have to make sure that these communities in Central Oregon in particular have to be better protected.
13: You mentioned water. What about water availability in the event of Cascadia?
10: Well, in the event of Cascadia, we're all coming over here, is what I've been told.
11: I know, we're the new state capital, right?
10: Yeah,
11: we
10: are. The evacuation plan.
11: The airport.
10: Exactly. We do have to plan ahead. My office has been involved in a multi-month planning process to build a plan for resilient Oregon. And it talks about making sure communities are going to be more resilient and prepared for disaster, including, you know, earthquakes, but fires, floods, drought, the whole bevy. Because I think it's important to point out that the dynamic with the federal government is changing. President Trump is changing how the federal government works. And when you talk about FEMA, and you talk about disaster relief, and you talk about help from the federal government, that is all up in the air right now. Everything is changing. So states like Oregon have to be thinking ahead to say, how do we respond in a disaster? Because that federal money and federal help might not be there the same way it has in the past. Now, hopefully that will change, because I think it is up to the federal government to be there when there's a disaster. But Oregon's going to have to figure that out differently, because I think it's going to change at the national level.
3: And we are now coming to the end of the show. I want to remind you that we do have a $250 matching donation from an anonymous donor. 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Think about what you heard and think about supporting us. I think, Paul, that we can both agree it's always good to hear our elected officials.
2: Yes, it is.
3: And this morning, we have Governor Kotek with us.
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3: My pleasure.
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11: I'm curious, you when you were in the legislature and you had a supermajority at that time, you're governing now under a supermajority. What are the challenges of governing in a supermajority? It seems like campaign season is when we actually get to talk a lot about these kind of bipartisan issues. And I'm just wondering from your perspective, is it everything that you hoped it would be, having a controlling party?
10: Well, I think about your family. You know, no family is monolithic. So if you think about, for example, folks who are Democratic Party elected folks, there is a wide range of where people stand. My approach has always been, what's going to be best for people? Sometimes we can't get the perfect, but can we get pretty good? You know, don't give up success just because it's not perfect. And can you be pragmatic? Are you going to put something in place that will actually work? And that's the approach I've taken as a governor. And that's the approach I take with whether Democrat or Republican in the legislature. I want people to be solution oriented. I think one of the biggest challenges and things I would say about my opponent in this race, I've worked with her. She was the Republican leader. She has not solved a single problem. She has never said yes to anything. And I think this is a time when things are very difficult. So you have to be able to problem solve and work across the aisle with people. And I just haven't seen that in her. I have a track record of actually getting things done. Whether the Dems are in the control or not, it doesn't matter. I'm a governor for the entire state, and I will take any solution and work it. If it works for people and we can make it happen, I will work hard with anybody if they have a good idea.
13: What would you say to voters who believe that, well, you've had 4 years to solve these problems, and we've been talking about them, and we believe that they haven't seen much improvement? What would you say?
10: Well, I think people are frustrated. We have a president who undermines complete confidence at any level of government because of the way he acts on a daily basis. So people are like, they don't believe anyone at the moment. And what I would say is, I'm never satisfied. The progress we have been making, I think we can say, here are the number of houses that we've built because of the work we've done. These are the number of mental health beds that we've put online. These are the things that we've done. For example, graduation rates are up. Am I satisfied? No. You're not satisfied either. I always want things to be better for people. And so let's continue working together. Let's partner. Things do take time. And everybody's got to put their best ideas on the table. That's what's been great about being in places like Central Oregon. You talk to people and like, we have this idea. I'm like, great. How do we get it done? How can the state be a partner with you? Let's fix it. And here's also important. If something doesn't work and we screwed it up or we didn't get it right, just, you know, fix it and keep going. This is life. Nothing is easy. Nothing is perfect. But what you need in a governor is someone who is willing to take all ideas and be practical about trying to get them done. And I think 4 more years, we will make more progress and we will get further along in the things that we've been working on together. And that's why I'm signing up to do this job again, because we need to keep moving forward together because we have built something great here. It is under threat by the Trump administration. And I just don't want that to be, you know, I want us to protect our state for who we are and what we believe.
11: On that same note, federal government loves to dominate the headlines, and state governments need to respond to these changes, which happen, you know, Sunday night at 5:45 when the tweet goes out. So how do you strike a balance between focusing heavily on these national debates and these issues from your podium that can distract from solving day-to-day administrative and infrastructure challenges for Oregonians? And I don't think I would have asked this question 4 years ago, so.
10: No. When I started this job, we could not have imagined that type of federal government that we have now under the Trump administration. And, well, I'm just going to keep continuing to work really hard and work really long hours, because every day is about protecting our state. Literally every week, the federal government is saying, we want you to do this differently, or we want this piece of data to spy on this person, or, you know, we're going to starve people by cutting off their SNAP assistance because we don't feel like moving any federal money, even though it's your tax dollars. That is like a daily occurrence. And but that can't be all we do. So, you know, I spend a lot of time making sure we push back, go to court, write letters, whatever we need to do to push back on what I think is the overreach of the federal government, unlawful overreach. And then, but never lose sight of helping people with what we can do, what's in our control. We cannot give in and say we are helpless. We are not helpless. We can continue to do things in this state, but we have to say no to the things that are coming down from Washington, D.C., because it's not in the best interest of our people to do the things that the Trump administration is asking for. And they don't care, I don't believe, about individuals and families. And I do, and I'm going to fight for them every single day.
11: Does it? I mean, I know you can't have known what the job was going to be like when you stepped in, and maybe percentages are a bad thing to try to reference, but I'm trying to get a sense of how much it pulls a governor's job description, you know, now that with the change in the way the federal government is behaving toward states. If you could imagine, maybe this is the way to put it, if you could imagine a world where this wasn't the case, where you had a federal government that was just pretty by the book, then how much more time would you have? Or would you have more time?
10: We'd have more time. We'd be able to focus on the future in a different way for businesses. Businesses would have certainty. If none of this tariff stuff had happened, businesses would have a lot more certainty about their ability to invest, and we would be creating more jobs because of it. I truly believe that. But everybody's kind of standing still because it's chaos every single day when it comes to tariffs. I do think that you need a partner in the federal government when you are a governor to depend on. When they pass a bill in Congress that guts the Medicaid program, which is in Oregon, the Oregon Health Plan, and says, we're going to make you do it differently, and we're going to make you spend a lot of money to kick a bunch of people off, and it's going to cost us all, because that's what we told you to do. I have to pay attention to it. So you have to put other things aside. We want to talk about expansion of access to healthcare. I would love to do that, but why don't we protect the Oregon Health Plan today? And that's what we have to do because of what the Trump administration is doing. So it is very frustrating because you can see the things we need to do, but you also have to protect where we are. And we need a federal government that when they approve grants, in my second year, we won one of the largest grants on the West Coast for climate pollution programs in the state. And we had $200 million to help people upgrade their homes with heat pumps, get people into cleaner cars, reduce methane pollution. Like, we had a complete plan. And they said, well, when he got into office, he took all the money and said, you're not getting it. So we have been planning for a partnership with the federal government that is completely non-existent right now. And that's not because I'm a Democrat. It's because he has completely upended the relationship with the states.
13: So Governor Kotek, if re-elected, what would have to be different here for you to say we succeeded?
10: Well, I think we have to believe in doing bolder things again, even though we're fighting the president on a daily basis because of his unlawful ideas. For me, by the end of my second term, I would like us to be certain that we are on track to reduce our greenhouse gas emissions in the state, meet our climate goals around clean electricity. I would like to make sure that every 3- and 4-year-old in the state has access to high quality preschool. We can have universal preschool in this state. We should try that. Not just Multnomah County, the entire state. Our families will be better off. Our businesses will be better off. Our kids will be better off. We can get there on that. And in the meantime, making sure we continue to be a welcoming state that believes in supporting everyone to be their best. We got to be standing at the end of the Trump administration. That is also going to be important.
13: What one message might you like to leave our family of listeners with?
10: Well, elections are rehiring someone for a really important job, and I've been honored to have this job, and there's a clear choice in November. As your governor, I have fought for people. I have fought for things that will make our lives better. We're not done. We have more work to do. We're making progress. We got to stay the course. The person I'm running against has no track record. She has not stood up to the president at all. In fact, has been supportive when he wanted to put the National Guard in Portland, has said nothing about his tariffs. She will have a key in that office to either give President Trump what he wants or to stand up for Oregonians. And I don't believe she will stand up for Oregonians. She hasn't up until this point. I have been doing that. This choice in November is about who believes in what Oregon has created and who's going to stand up for all of us when it comes to President Trump. And that is an existential question for this November.
13: Governor Kotek, we so appreciate your time today. Thank you so much. And thank you so much for what you're doing for the state of Oregon.
10: You're welcome. Thank you.
11: Thank you.
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1: Yes, that's what I was so excited to share. 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
0: 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Coming up next is Tire Biter Tunes on 88.9 KPOV. One last time, give once or become a monthly sustainer at KPOV/donate or call 541-322-0863. I'm Paul Roger. Carolyn Eske and I thank you for listening to Opening Day on the KPOV Fall Fun Drive.

0: Well, good morning, everybody. This is Tire Biter and Ringleader sitting in for the first part of our 10-day pledge drive. And welcome, Ringleader. Glad to have you with me. And this plan is we want to encourage people to support, share, and sustain us during our fall fun drive. And we're going to get to the music right away. And then we'll be back to tell you what's going on.
1: Welcome, friends and family.

0: Well, welcome everybody to our fall fun drive. And I'm here with my partner, the ringleader. And we just want to remind you that we're here to amplify during our 10-day fun drive.
1: Yep, we are. 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
0: that's
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0: And today's show is being matched by a generous donation from a supporter who wishes to remain anonymous. 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Jillian is out there to answer the phone. And a special thank you to this supporter for their generosity. We're really grateful for their support. And we have our target today during this 2 hours is to try to get 4 sustaining supporters. So if you can, try to become a sustainer. 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
1: Yeah, for instance, you could start at $5 a month and go up from there. And your $5 monthly donation would be $60, and that will be doubled during this show with that anonymous, very generous anonymous donor, which we appreciate.
0: And with that said, we're going to get back to the music. So here's some more tunes, a little
1: subliminal messaging with donations.
0: You just have to laugh. Chris Webster and Nina Gerber.
1: Go to your phone, 541-322-0863.

Hey everyone, this is Hunter Neubauer, co-founder of Oregon. 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KPOV needs our community support to remain strong, and we invite other Central Oregon businesses to join us as KPOV sponsors. Oregon is grateful to help sustain their efforts year after year and help ensure this important community resource continues to thrive.

0: Well, we're back, and you just heard from Mick Jagger and Peter Tosh doing You Gotta Walk, Don't Turn Back. Before that, we heard Chris Webster and Nina Gerber doing You Just Have to Laugh. And earlier on when we started the show, we had J.J. Cale with Money Talks and started off with Listen to the Radio with Billy Strings and Molly Tuttle. Because I do like to bring you a variety of music that you get nowhere else. And so we're back to talk about what's coming up now. And I'll turn it over to my partner, the ringleader.
1: Absolutely. 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
0: 541-322-0863.
1: Love to hear from you. And, of course, it's so meaningful for our community and for your listening pleasure.
0: That's for sure. And we couldn't do it without you. And we just want to remind you that we need to sustain. And we want to get new people signing up. 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And they're matching up to $500 for these 2 hours. So you can call 541-322-0863. You can call or go to kpov.org. And we really want to spank. We don't really want to spank him, but we do want to thank this supporter for helping us out. And like we say, we'd love to get four new sustaining donors. If we could during
1: and
0: this show.
1: And sustaining memberships begin at $5 or up to whatever amount is comfortable and meaningful for you. Thank you. Hope to hear from you.
0: You bet. And here we're going to start off with a nice little boogie tune.

0: Well, there we go. A little Dale Watson for you doing the dumb song. And before that, Big Bill Brunzi bringing us some blues with Hey, Hey, Baby. And just like to keep it mixed up here, as we always do. Just bringing you tunes. You never know what you're going to hear, but it's all about the music.
1: And if you've already donated, thank you. 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
0: We'd love to have the light flash and hear it like we always do. And it makes it very fun. And I also want to let you know that we've got a drawing today for two tickets to the Michael Frante Trio.
1: Oh, wow.
0: At Wednesday, October 21st, from our friends at the Midtown Ballroom.
1: Yay!
0: Band. Midtown is at 51 Northwest Greenwood. And when you donate today, you'll be entered into this drawing. Pretty good deal. So today's winner will be contacted tomorrow.
1: Wow.
0: So a big thank you to Midtown and making this giveaway possible. And thanks to everyone who's contributed so far to the fun drive. But, you know, that should be an inspiration to get more people calling.
1: Wow, like sustaining. You could begin your sustaining membership for, oh, let's say $10 a month. That's $120 a year. That would be doubled, and you would be entered into this drawing. Who doesn't want to see Michael Frante?
0: Oh,
1: I
0: no,
1: do.
0: No kidding. He's been coming to Bend for 20-some-odd years because I believe he came to the Midtown way back in the
1: 2005,
0: early 2000s. 2005,
1: maybe,
0: yeah.
1: Or 4. Yeah, it was amazing.
0: So that's really cool to get to come back and see him again.
1: I was just going to add, under Sustain, you can begin a sustaining membership. You can renew, and you can increase it. Like we have tended to do over all these years that Tirebiter's been a DJ. We got a tip from a friend who said, increase your giving by 10% every pledge drive. And you can imagine how much we give now.
0: It's more than we ever imagined. But that little 10% every time you up your donation is not a big hit on your pocketbook, but it really does make a difference over time.
1: And for instance, if you're giving $10 as a sustaining member, if you raise it to 12, that's a really nice increase for KPOV.
0: And with that said, we're going to get back to the music. 541-322-0863 or kpov.org. But we're going to play a tune from the late, great Justin Townes Earle. We'll be right back.

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It's not-

0: Well, welcome back, everybody. That was a nice little interlude of music. And we just finished up with Manu Chao. And that was... I've lost my paperwork. That was... Je n'étais plus. And before that, a group from Hawaii, Kahua Lanui, doing a song that I cannot pronounce. But it's not about the name of the song. It's just about the fun music we get to play. So hope you've enjoyed listening to this. We've got another hour to go. We're coming up to completing our first hour. And we've got some updates for you.
1: And so, well, I was just thinking, you might be thinking, you out there, our listener, I'll give later in the week or later in the drive. But, you know, you can take it off your to-do list if you donate now with a one-time gift or as a sustaining supporter. You choose the amount that you'd like to give per month. And it could be $5, $10, $20, or any amount that's comfortable for you. And these are dependable gifts that create support for KPOV so they can count on those funds to budget throughout the year. And it's a lot easier on your end as far as your pocketbook, as far as, say, $10 a month. Going out for a burger is twice that amount nowadays in Bend, Oregon.
0: you can't eat in this town for less than $20.
1: For less than 50, I think.
0: Well, I mean, that's $20 just for the entree.
1: Yeah.
0: But, yeah, burgers are ridiculous.
1: Well, I think it's that way everywhere. But we know that you're budgeting, and we would like to be a part of your budget, be it $5, $10, $20, or more dollars, whatever fits into your budget. We will appreciate, and it will help KPOV's expenses that continue after the drive is over. 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
0: indeed,
1: part of the family.
0: Indeed. And you are very appreciated because it's nice to have you out there listening and supporting us in the ways that you do. It's something we count on.
1: And we don't want to leave you without knowing how you can contact us. 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
0: Because of you that we can do this, and we really appreciate you being out there. And we're going to get back to some music. We're going to play one from good old Johnny Cash. 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Pull over and make sure you make a safe stop before you call. But we're looking forward to hearing from you whenever you can pull over and do that.
1: And, here's some music that you can waltz on over to the phone or pull over and...
0: or dance on over, however you want to do it.
1: Yeah, I think Carolyn said she was going to be dancing to your show this morning.
0: I think so.
1: And we hope you are, too.
0: Yes. So
1: have
0: here
1: fun.
0: We go. A little Johnny Cash for you.

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1: And if you didn't know, you are listening to Tire Biter Tunes. 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
1: And, you know, we are giving away 2 tickets to Michael Franti Trio at the Midtown on October 21st. And so everybody that donates today will be in this drawing, and you'll be contacted tomorrow to find out if you won. So, with that said, let's get back to some tunes, and we'll be back in a bit to keep you updated as to our progress.
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0: Well, welcome back, everybody. And yes, those are great words from our executive director. And we just heard from Brian Eno and John Cale doing a tune called Spinning Away. And before that, a group called Marcello Deutsch doing CB Sangue Bom. And yeah, so we're back for another couple of minutes here to remind you that we're really encouraging you to call 541-322-0863 or go to kpov.org.
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0: Or kpov.org. And you want to do it now while you're thinking about it. And, you know, the ringleader and I will be back on Sunday. 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
1: And especially if you enjoy Tire Biter's choices in music. you know, if you don't want to listen to us talk for too much, too long, there's a lot of good music to listen to. So tune in Sunday night from 6 to 8, correct?
0: Sure. Check it out. And we do have a match of $500 for this hour. So everything is doubled. And we just want to encourage you to take advantage of that because you get the credit for it on your taxes.
1: Absolutely.
0: And so we're going to get back to some more music because that is what this show is all about. We're going to hear something from a little something from Charlie Hunter.

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0: Well, we're back with a little Beatles tune for you there. Your Mother Should Know. And before that, we heard from the California Honey Drops. I don't know if you caught them when they were in Bend. And they were doing a song called Spreading Honey. And we're trying to spread some honey and spread the news to you out there about what's going on right now with our fall fun drive. And we seem to be doing okay. I just want to remind you, there is a match out there, so everything you donate is doubled, and you get credit for it, so, and we get the money. 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Like, we had a couple of listeners drop in, take a tour of the studio. 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
0: And come on by the station, because, yeah, you know, we know people are out there driving around. 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You'll be glad you did.
1: Yep, we are at 501 Northwest Bond Street, downtown. 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You should be out and about. And we'd love to see you. It was really great to put a face, a listener's face, with the couple that came in and did the tour. And they're always open for tours here at, well, not always, you know, between, it's in the business hours, but.
0: Yeah, if somebody's here and the door's open, come on in.
1: They're excited to give you a tour.
0: And so, we have some snacks out there, and, you know, it's just kind of nice to figure out where all this stuff happens.
1: And share with your friends if there's something that you is meaningful to you, and a special show, something that you heard that you've made maybe part of your weekly schedule to listen, yeah, or daily schedule, like some of the new shows in the morning. But I think we'll move on to the music. It looks like Tire Biter's ready to spin some more tunes.
0: I'm going to start off this bit of music for people that are dog lovers out there. I know there's a lot of people out there that love their dogs. This is from our friend Fred Eaglesmith, and the song is He's a Good Dog.
2: Well, he's a good dog. I've had him for years. He used to get up when I'd walk by. Now he just lifts up his ears and he thumps his tail on the floor. When I talk to him, when I talk too long, he just ignores me and he goes to sleep again. He's a good dog. I got him as a pup. I tried to teach him all the tricks, but then I just gave up, 'cause he's never acted very bright. Though his eyes, they've got this glow, and I think he actually knows some things that actually I don't. And he never barks at strangers, but then he never barks at cars. and he howls at the coyotes while they're howling at the stars. And he scratches at the back door.

0: So it's Bow Tie and Half Windsor.
1: Well, welcome back, everybody. We're just having a ball sitting here in this station, spinning tunes like we always do. And as you can tell, it's quite a mix of music. You just never know what you're going to hear on Tire Biter Tunes. And that was Quincy Jones doing Killer Joe. Before that, we heard a little Wayne the Train Hancock doing Juke Joint Jumpin', and started off with He's a Good Dog. For all the dog lovers out there, from our friend Fred Eagle Smith up in Canada. And that goes out to Diane and Phil, who lost their dog recently. And we know that's really sad when you lose your good buddy like that. But we're going right along, and actually we have heard from a listener.
0: Well, we want to thank Bow Tie and Half Windsor for their generous contribution, and their listeners from way back. And actually, even we've had them in as office staff answering phones, and which you're invited to do, too. 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
1: And that always works. 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And our friend Half Windsor and Dulce doubled their match. So that was really cool, because we've got a $500 match going for the rest of this show. And so their donation doubled.
0: Yes, yes. And if you've been thinking about donating, please make your gift during the show and take a moment while Tire Biter plays his next set, and visit kpov.org/donate. And if you've never donated, make this your first gift. If you supported KPOV, easy for me to say, in the past, renew. If the station is a part of your regular life, become a monthly sustaining supporter for as little as $5 a month, which is $60 a year. And if it's $15 a month, it's $180. That is awesome. And I do believe if you did that, it would be doubled. That annual $180 is entered in now, and it would become $360.
1: That's pretty amazing.
0: Yes.
1: And, you know, we've been doing this for a while. We've been doing this since the beginning, and we're really pleased to be a part of the KPOV family, and it really is. You get music and entertainment and news that you just can't get anywhere else, and I'm sure a lot of you are aware of that out there on the street.
0: Because what year did you begin? You were at the very start. 2005.
1: Yeah.
0: June of 2005,
1: yeah,
0: I believe.
1: So 21 years.
0: We started.
1: This is like a whole nother job.
0: But one that you enjoy. And you bring a lot of pleasure to a lot of people because you have such a nice, diverse taste in music and a great flow.
1: And we're going to play some more music, something from Burning Spear. And the song is Thank You. So we're thanking you in advance.

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I am the executive director of Family Access Network, FAN. 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

0: Well, there's one you probably haven't heard before. That was John Prine along with Swamp Dog doing Memories. And before that, we heard from Burning Spear doing Thank You, because we do want to thank you all for trying to call in or have been successful at the internet or on the live stream. 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
1: And thank you, Bowtie and Half Windsor, for your generous one-time gift. It really makes a big difference. That was very generous and wonderful of you. And anybody out there, if you've enjoyed this show but haven't donated yet, please make a gift before you move on with your day. The easiest way at this point is to go to kpov.org/donate online, or go to our app. Easy, great, free, and it's very self-explanatory. It takes only a couple minutes to do it, but it makes a really, really big difference. Thank you for spending part of your day with KPOV.
0: Exactly.
1: And Tire Biter and me.
0: And remember that everything is doubled that you donate. So that's kind of a real bonus, and you get the credit for it on your taxes. So it helps us immensely by having the matching funds. And the fund today was matched by an anonymous donor, and we thank them very much for being out there and making things happen for us here at the station.
1: Well, we really appreciate you. I appreciate you, Tire Biter. And I will see y'all pretty soon.
0: Well, yeah, we'll be back on Sunday night from 6 to 8. So it'll be the same dynamic duo. And it's going to be just as much fun on Sunday night as it is today. We might be...
1: You know what? It might even be more fun.
0: There's a good chance of that. It's like,
1: who knows?
0: Yeah, but we're looking forward to being back in the studio and bringing you eclectic music, as I like to do. And I'd like to give a shout-out to my partner, Stu, who couldn't make it. But I'm hoping he feels better. And, you know, don't worry. We got you covered, buddy. And the main thing is take care of yourself. And, you know, life just gets in the way sometimes.
1: And be back in the saddle soon.
0: That's
1: we wish
0: right.
1: you well. And all of you, too.
0: So we're going to play another tune here or two before Carol Dupuis comes in. And it's a little Merle Haggard for you.

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And I'm in for the encore presentation, or I should say the encore of Mixed Up. 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Again, I have a goal of four new sustaining donors, as well a financial goal of $2,000 today. Another thing is I've got a special ticket giveaway to the Leon Bridges show next year, next August 2027 at Hayden Homes Amphitheater. I'll be giving tickets away later in the show, so stay tuned for that. And I'm going to get to the music here for you. This is Joe Strummer.

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88.9 KPOV Bend. You just heard West Side Cowboy, that Manchester band with Kickstones, the Boys, from the It Goes On release that came out a few months ago. The Clash before West Side Cowboy with Janie Jones from their self-titled release from 1977. And Joe Strummer, the lead man of The Clash with the Mescaleros, started off today's special edition for the Fall Fun Drive show. Johnny Appleseed is a song I played by the Joe Strummer and the Mescaleros from Global A Go-Go, that album that came out in 2001. Today we begin our Fall Fun Drive. It is our Amplify KPOV 10-day drive, and we hope you will consider giving us a gift today. 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I am normally on Thursdays. I have a show called Audio Rays Thursdays from 4 to 6. Of course, I'll be on the air tomorrow, but I'm here volunteering my time and hoping that you will hear me when I say it is time to consider giving to KPOV. We also have a special ticket giveaway for the Leon Bridges show next August 12th in 2027. That's at the Hayden Homes Amphitheater. Later in the show, I'll be announcing that ticket give and how you can win that pair of tickets. Also, I wanted to let you know I have a goal today for this show of $2,000. 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
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I'm going to get back to the music. 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

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I'm also a volunteer DJ and co-host of Backroads here on KPOV. 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

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Welcome to a special fall fundraise edition of Audio Rays here on KPOV 88.9. I am, this is Carol Dupuy, your host today. And you just heard Iggy Pop with The Passenger from the Lust for Life album from 1977. Still sounding amazing. Talking Heads before Iggy Pop with This Must Be the Place, Naive Melody from their wonderful Speaking in Tongues release from 1983. That's right, we have our fall fun drive starting today. I'm glad you're listening and a part of our community. 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I'm hearing still songs I've never heard before, conversations with nonprofit leaders that just floor me. 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I also have some tickets I'm going to give away. How would you like to spend a summer night next year with Leon Bridges at Hayden Homes Amphitheater? He's bringing Coco Rocco alongside of his show August 12th, and I'll be giving a pair of tickets to a lucky listener in the next probably 45 minutes, 2 hours. 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

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You're listening to a special fall fun drive show. I'm your host, Carol Dupuis, normally on Audio Rays on Thursdays. Here with you today. Happy to be here. Hope you're enjoying the music and sort of a CBGB sort of mix. You're right, Brian, who's listening. Hope you're enjoying the music again. This is a fall drive, our first day today. You just heard, of course, lovely David Bowie with Sound and Vision from the Low release. That was the remastered version, but the release originally came out 1977, The Velvet Underground, before David Bowie with Sweet Jane from the Loaded Reloaded 45th Anniversary Edition from 1970. And the Ramones, Judy is a Punk, from the Ramones self-titled release from 1976. Sounding wonderful. And think about really what first brought you to KPOV. I know I do. And I've been a community radio listener and supporter all of my life, really. And when I discovered KPOV here in Central Oregon, it really, truly made my day. You know, it's really special to have a community radio station. I can't imagine living here without KPOV. And again, think about what it was that brought you to KPOV. Maybe it was a song you had not heard in years. Maybe a friend turned you on to us. You heard an artist that was completely new to you. A local conversation, simply a set of music that made you stop and listen. Stop and listen. Maybe download our app, check out the playlists, and think, oh, I really need to listen to this artist more. Those moments are really at the heart of KPOV's mission. And the music here is chosen by people, not by algorithms or a corporate playlist, thank goodness. Every music host brings personal knowledge, curiosity, and enthusiasm to the air. We can follow connections among artists, styles, eras, and influences. 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I'm hoping you'll consider a gift. 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I'm also going to tease you a little bit. We have a ticket giveaway at the end of this show for the Leon Bridges at Hayden Holmes Amphitheater concert that is taking place August 12th at the Hayden Holmes Amphitheater. And again, he's coming to Central Oregon for the second time. And I'll give you a chance to win a free pair of tickets. 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I could sure use your help right now. Things are a little quiet right now, so please consider a gift today. I'm going to get back to the music. Here is Patti Smith. 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
1: That's right. Listen to Mike. He's right. It really does make a difference. Welcome, if you're just joining me. It is a special fall fun drive edition of Audio Rays Today. My name is Carol Dupuy, your host. Happy to be here. It is the first day of our fall drive, so welcome. And if that song didn't move you or the songs previous, please let me know what song you might want to hear. 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We take requests. We want to hear from you. It is such a special place, right? 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And right now, we really do need your help. 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And if you've already donated, thank you so much. 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You just heard The Kinks, This Time Tomorrow, of course, from the Lola versus Power Man and the Money Ground Part 2. Released from 1970, Patti Smith with that wonderful message, "People have the power," from the Dream of Life, released from 88. And that's true. People truly do have the power. You choose to give to those things that really do make a difference in your life. We hope you're listening. We hope you value what we're doing. 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Quick reminder, I'm going to be giving away a pair of tickets to see Leon Bridges with Coco Roco at Hayden Holmes Amphitheater next August. We'll open the phone lines in the next hour. So stick around. You could be headed to the show. And all right, I'm going to get back to the music. This is XTC. Call now, 541-322-0863.

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0: listener-supported, volunteer-powered. That was the Buzzcocks with Why Can't I Touch It? From A Different Kind of Tension from 2003, remastered version. Before that, XTC with Making Plans for Nigel from the Drums and Wires release from 1979. We're in the second hour of this fall, special fall fun drive show. 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

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We hope so. That's what we aim for. I personally love putting a playlist together every week for my Thursday show from 4 to 6. 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We're getting closer to our Leon Bridges ticket giveaway. One lucky listener will win a pair of tickets to see Leon Bridges and Coco Rocco at Hayden Homes Amphitheater on August 12th of next year. We'll be taking, I'll be probably doing this in the next break, so stay tuned. Again, I have a goal of 4 sustaining donors. I'm hoping you'll hear my message today. And again, take advantage of this generous matching donation on the table until my show ends at 2 o'clock today. So we just have about 45 minutes, folks. Let's do this.

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You're listening to a special fall fun drive edition of Audio Rays. Today is the first day of our fall drive, and my name is Carol Dupuy, your host. You just heard Joan Jett with Crimson and Clover, of course, from the I Love Rock and Roll release from 1981. I had that album, along with the Blondie album, Eat to the Beat, that I played right before Joan Jett. Dreaming is the song I played, that from 1979. Elvis Costello at the start of the set with Elvis Costello and the Attractions with Pump It Up from this year's Model, another album that I had back in the day. 1978. Was the day of the year of that release. And I hope you enjoyed the set. Hope you're enjoying this special fall fun drive edition of my show. And I'm here to tell you we have, again, an anonymous, generous anonymous donor matching up to $500 today. So whatever you can give to KPOV will be matched dollar by dollar. That's double the impact. We hope you'll consider a gift to KPOV today, 541-322-0863, or you can go online. We make it really easy for you, kpov.org/donate. And I just want to take a moment to tell you why KPOV matters to me personally. Like I said earlier in the show, I started working here as a volunteer, or excuse me, volunteering here as a DJ a little over 4 years ago. And I was able to, spend 4 or 5 hours a week putting shows together, shows that I felt made, had a mix of music that you might enjoy. I take pride in really just spending the time, and I really enjoy discovering new music, and I hope that you do too. And I've gotten some great feedback about the shows I put together. So many of our DJs spend the time like I do each and every week, volunteering their time, putting their efforts, discovering the music, putting it on a playlist, getting it ready, or maybe even just going on the fly. But they come in here every week, and some of them twice a week. My point is, it's that experience, or I should say that effort, that I'm hoping you value and you will place some level of support toward. Today, we are asking you, again, it doesn't have to be large. It can be anything. It really does help. Every little bit helps. kpov.org/donate or call 541-322-0863. And that experience really is one reason I continue giving my time to KPOV. I mean, I really do truly love coming here. It's such a wonderful outlet. And if you are interested in getting involved, we have a DJ, Become a DJ class up at COCC. Coming at the end of the month. And if that is something that you'd like to learn more about, you can go to the website and learn more. But we really do welcome all voices and all viewpoints. And we really feel like this is a spot where people can really, with all the noise out there, come to and be entertained. And we love that. 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We are doing our KPOV Connect Pint Night every month, trying to get out of the station and actually meet our community members and supporters every month. It's really meant a lot to so many of us. And we will continue to do that. In this day and age, it's hard to create connections. And we really do that over the air, but even out in the community, we're spending the time volunteering and really trying our best to make a space for all of us, which, again, is so important these days. 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It might be hearing the right song at the right moment, like I mentioned before, discovering an artist you would not have found anywhere, learning something. I probably discover 2 or 3 new artists every week from listening to various shows on KPOV. I learn something about the place that we live, the community, nonprofits in our area. This area is just chock full of just so many wonderful organizations doing such important work. And our weekly morning show at 9 o'clock, The Point, highlights or spotlights all of these nonprofits and really gives them
that due attention that they deserve, letting their mission shine during our program. 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And please share KPOV with someone who would appreciate this kind of programming and radio. Okay, everyone, it's time. It's time for that ticket giveaway that I've told you about. We've got a pair of tickets to see Leon Bridges with special guest Coco Rocco at Hayden Homes Amphitheater on August 12th, 2027. And they're going to go to the first caller that emails me at dj@kpov.org. Again, the pair of tickets, the free pair of tickets, will go to the first person that emails me at dj@kpov.org. Best of luck. Here's Leon Bridges.

Again, this is your special fall drive show. And the first person that emails me at dj@kpov.org will win a pair of tickets to the Leon Bridges show, August 12th of 2027. Best of luck, everyone.

KPOV Bend. That was Queen with David Bowie in the background, Under Pressure. Sounding great after that. Leon Bridges song. That's new Leon Bridges, Talk It Over, from the Happiness Anytime Part 2 release that just came out about 2 or 3 months ago. Congratulations to Ken Burkus, the winner. He just won that pair of tickets to see Leon Bridges with Coco Roco at Hayden Holmes Amphitheater next August. And thanks to everyone who also emailed for supporting KPOV and Central Oregon's, KPOV Central Oregon's Independent Community Radio Station. Again, my name is Carol Dupuy, host of Audio Rays, which airs on Thursdays from 4 to 6, here for a special fall fun drive edition. Happy to be here. It's our first fall fun drive day, and we're so thrilled you're here with us. 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

88.9 KPOV Bend. You just heard Neutral Milk Hotel with Holland in 1945. Sounding amazing. In the Airplane Over the Sea from 2005. Two songs from Spoon, because I love them so much. Inside Out from They Want My Soul from 2014. And Spoon's Wild, the song, the title track of that 2021 album. Actually, no, that isn't the title track. My notes are incorrect. It's Lucifer. Let's see. I believe that, forgetting the album title. Anyways, you are tuned into KPOV. It is our first day of the Fall Fun Drive Amplify KPOV, and we hope you'll consider supporting, sharing, and sustaining KPOV. 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I really hope you'll consider a gift today. KPOV.org/donate or call 541-322-0863. And congratulations again to Ken Burkus for winning those Leon Bridges tickets for the concert next August. He told me he's a huge fan of KPOV. He thinks KPOV is just the best. And it's not, you know, he even said he appreciates all of the hard work of all of the volunteers at KPOV. We truly do work hard. And again, I hope you value that and you will consider support today. 541-322-0863. I only have a few minutes left in my show. Rich Tamara is up next, and he is going to... Channel Hopping is up next with Rich. He's going to continue. I'm going to pass the baton to Rich. I hope you'll consider supporting KPOV. We truly love what we do here, and I hope you'll hear my message today and consider a gift. 541-322-0863, and you can call, or you can go online, kpov.org/donate. And I'll see you tomorrow, everyone. Here is The Shins.

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2: 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This is our Fall Fun Drive edition. Going here with the music in just a minute, but I'd like to let you know that we've got a matching fund a fun match going on here for the next 2 hours. 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My goal for this show here for the next 2 hours is $800. 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Again, special thanks to our anonymous supporter for the generous contribution. Also, this 2 hours, I'd like hope to get four new sustaining members for KPOV. Give as little as $10 a month. That's $120 a year, and that counts towards our match here as well. So your $120 will be $240. So we really appreciate it. Let's get a few minutes of music going here. Well, I guess we'll start the show off as I usually do. Here we are.
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And that was play-by-play by Terry Cashman from a compilation I found called Baseball's Greatest Hits, Let's Play 2. Prior to that, Life is a Rock, But the Radio Rolled Me. My Reunion, gosh, I remember that from around 1970 or somewhere in that era. And began the show with The Radio Song by Joe Walsh from 1987, his album Got Any Gum. 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Let's get into a little more music here. I've got planned here. It's something a little unusual. I'll give you a little warm-up with this song here, a part of it.

Boogie by Les Dugout and his orchestra. What that means in the past is I was going to be playing a special feature called Hit Side Flip Side. So I've got planned here for probably most of the rest of the first hour. Not Hit Side Flip Side, but first hit, second hit. So I'm going to be playing groups of band's first hit songs and see if you can remember what their second hit song was. In some cases, their follow-up was not a hit, but we'll be looking for their second hit song. So let me pause this Hogarth here for just a second. I'll make the first pair, first two or three, fairly easy. I'll at least give you the band. Here's the Association's first top 10 or 20 hit. Along Comes Mary.

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3: 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This is a Fall Fun Drive edition, and this is your host, Rich. What we're doing here in the first hour is little audience participation. I'm playing the first hit records of several groups, and I'm giving you a chance to see if you remember what their second hit record was. Let's go over what we just heard. Began this set with... let's find it here. Along Comes Mary by The Association. After that, Just Like Me by Paul Revere and the Raiders. And just a little sidelight on Paul Revere. When Louie Louie was recorded at the recording studio in Portland, Oregon, back in the early 60s, another group was waiting for studio time. It was Paul Revere and the Raiders waiting out in the lobby. And last time we heard The Sound of Silence, certainly one of the signature songs of the 60s. I learned last week when I saw Roger McGuinn in concert here at the Tower Theater. Roger was involved with the arranging and production of that song. How about that? Let's get to the follow-ups then. Not necessarily the follow-up song, but the follow-up hits. Let's go backwards here. Let me get my stuff rearranged here. Follow-up to The Sounds of Silence. Simon and Garfunkel, here it is, Homeward Bound.

Homeward Bound by Simon and Garfunkel. That was our follow-up hit to Sounds of Silence. Song we heard before Sound of Silence, Just Like Me by Paul Revere and the Raiders, and their follow-up hit, Kicks.

Kicks by Paul Revere and the Raiders. That was a follow-up hit single to Just Like Me. This group of songs, the first one I played was Along Comes Mary by The Association. Their follow-up hit, and a big one it was. Here it is, Cherish.

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1: Well, that's right. Thank you for those kind words and encouraging ones. You're tuned in to Channel Hopping with your host Rich here on our Fall Fun Drive, a special edition, doing something a little bit different here in the first hour than on most of my shows, featuring songs that were the each group's first hit single, and then saying if you can remember what their second hit single was. Finished up there with Cherish by The Association. That was their follow-up hit to, there it is, Along Comes Mary. Predator That Kicks, Paul River Narrators, a follow-up to Just Like Me, and Homeward Bound, follow-up to The Sound of Silence by Simon and Garfunkel. Little anecdote with Simon and Garfunkel. I saw them in Chicago about 15 years ago. It was a huge venue. I think it was probably at the Chicago Stadium. And some lucky people had front row seats. And during the concert, somebody's cell phone rang in the front row. So Paul Simon stopped playing. He walked down and answered the phone for him. And he said, he hung up on me. So everybody got a big kick out of that. You know, KPOV is one of the few places in Central Oregon where you can hear a greater variety of music, local perspectives, and programs created by people who live right here in our community. 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You can increase your gift, become a monthly supporter, or share KPOV with one person who might value what you hear here, and we'll really appreciate that. Got three more here in this little audience participation segment I'm doing. What should we start with here? Well, here's a song that needs no introduction, and I suggest you turn this one up to 11. Are you ready? 3, 2, 1.

There was Stevie Wonder. Fingertips Part 2 from 1963. Prior to that, The Letter by the Box Tops. Number one song from right around this time of the year in 1967. Began with Incense and Peppermints. Strawberry Alarm Clock, also from around this time of the year, 1967. And I really can't think of any song that starts off better than that one. Doing here, audience participation. See if you can remember the hit follow-up songs to those three songs. Those were the first hit songs for those three groups. I'll give you a few minutes to ponder that. In the meantime, why don't you think about what first brought you to KPOV? Maybe it was a song you had not heard in years, an artist completely new to you, a local conversation, or simply a set of music that made you stop and listen. Those moments are at the heart of our mission here at KPOV. Music here is chosen by people, not by an algorithm or some big shots in giving out a corporate playlist. 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In the end, nothing's free, but you're really getting a bargain here for your contributions to KPOV. I've got time for the follow-up hits to these last three songs. Last song I played was Fingertips Part 2 by Stevie Wonder from 1963. His next hit follow-up on the Billboard charts was in the summer of 1965. Tremendous song. Here it is, Uptight, Everything's All Right.

Uptight, Everything's All Right by Stevie Wonder from the summer of 1965. And that was a follow-up hit to Fingertips Part 2 that was a big hit in the summer of 63. I hadn't played Uptight, Everything's All Right in headphones, I guess, in quite a long time. You get a chance to do that. Of course, the drums are out of sight, but catch that great rhythm guitar in the left channel there when you're on headphones. It's certainly one of the greatest upbeat songs I've ever heard. Before Fingertips, we heard The Letter by the Box Tops. Do you remember their follow-up hit? Here it is, Neon Rainbow.

Neon Rainbow by the Box Tops. And that was the follow-up hit for them after their great song, The Letter. And here's the follow-up to Incense and Peppermints by Strawberry Alarm Clock. Great song called Tomorrow.

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It's a great choice for the background music there. We Are Family. I may have to give that a spin here next week on the show. 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And thank you for helping amplify KPOV. And I should mention that we've got all contributions during channel hopping being matched by a generous anonymous donor. And they're going to match every dollar contributed during this show up to $400. So it means you're... gift is twice the impact. Obviously, 25 becomes 50, 50 becomes 100, then 1,000 becomes, well, not quite 2,000, but you get the picture. Help us make the most of this matching gift, please. Like, donating now at kpuv.org. And again, our phone number, 541-0863. Again, many thanks to our generous, anonymous supporter for making this match. Really grateful. Finished up, almost not quite finished up, with playing a group's first hit song and then seeing if you can remember their follow-up hit song. I'm going to do one more pair here from a group that's one of my wife's favorites.

Do You Love Me? By the Dave Clark Five from 1963, their first hit single. Do you remember what their follow-up hit was? All right, here it is, Glad All Over.

from early 1964, their follow-up hit to their first hit single, Do You Love Me, from late 1963. And those are from my wife, Judy, who wants to remain anonymous. Let's see here. I want to remind you we've got matching gift going on here. Today's show up through $400 is going to be doubled. So let's make the most of that here. Let's give us a call here. 541-322-0863. 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Let's use up this $400 amount. Just checked. We, in today's, which is the opening day of the fund drive, we're up to about $3,300 now. Sure like to hit about $3,500 on this show. So let's see what you can do. Hit the phones or the internet. Really appreciate it here. It's only really two ways we get feedback here on radio, unlike television, which has, you know, Nielsen ratings and all kinds of metrics that the different stations use to sell pitch their advertisers. 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Last 4 years in a row, we've won the award as the best radio station in Central Oregon, and we appreciate that. Here often on channel hopping, I like to put some song titles, lyrics, or ideas together. And I thought, since we've won this award 4 years in a row, I'll play four songs by groups that have the number four in the group names. I'll begin with one song that you're probably not going to hear anywhere else. Here's a group, Four Jacks and a Jill, with their song, Master Jack.

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KPOV voted number one radio station in Central Oregon 4 years in a row. So I just played four songs with the number four in the group names. Finished up there with If I Were a Carpenter by the Four Tops, around 1966, I believe. A lot of versions have been played of that song, and I think their version and the one by Bob Seger are really on the top for me. Prior to that, Frankie Valli and the Four Seasons. Stay, from around 1964. Before that, the Classics Four. Traces, from late 68. Began with, we'll call it a deep single, one you may not have heard before, or in a very long time. A song called Master Jack, by Four Jacks and a Jill. I think that was from around 1966 or 67. You know, if you've just tuned in, today is the first day of Amplify KPOV, our Fall Fun Drive. 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And again, if you already give, thank you. And I want to give a big thank you out to Shane from Bend, who contributed $100. And since we have a matching goal, a matching gift going on, Shane's $100 becomes $200. Thank you so much, Shane. That's right. Matching gift going on up to $400 on channel hopping today. So whatever you can contribute gets doubled. So please give us a contribution here. We really appreciate it. The next batch of songs here, we'll probably finish up the show with lightening up a little bit here. We'll call these, not fun songs, but I guess there's a name for it. Oh, yeah, and I knew I'd forget the name, what we call this genre of songs. They're a little bit off the beaten path. I'll think of the name after the first song or two. Aha, here it is, novelty songs. Okay, quite a mixture here of songs. Most have a little bit of humor in it, and they're not just, like a lot of songs, three chords and a bridge and talking about love. There's a pretty good mix here. Let's begin with Roger Miller from the early 60s, Chug-a-Lug.

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1: I preach, my dear friends, you're about to receive on John Barleycorn, nicotine, and the temptations of Eve.

0: Yeah, I know what you're talking about. There was a time when man did live in caves, as we all know. These people were known as cavemen, Neanderthal men, or troglodytes.
1: What we're going to do right here is go back. Way back. Back into time. When the only people that existed were troglodytes. Cavemen. Cave women. Neanderthal. Troglodytes. Let's take the average caveman at

Beatles. She says they have a Liverpool beat. She says they used to play there. Four nice kids from off of the street. Why didn't they stay there?

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The British think they're keen. If that is what the British desire, God save the Queen. No daughter of mine can push me around. In my house, I'm the master. But when the Beatles came into town, gad, what a disaster.

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There's Beatle books and t-shirts and rings and one thing and another. 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Back in 1776, we fought the British then, folks. Parents of America, it's time to do it again, folks.

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1: Well, now me and Homer Jones and Big John Talley had a big crafty going back in the alley. And I kept rolling them seven.

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2: 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We'll really appreciate it here. We've got a matching gift going on right now up to $400. So if you can contribute, say, $10 a month, that's considered a $120 gift. And that'll be matched. That'll turn into $240. Goes a long way here at KPOV. And once again, thanks to Shane and Ben, who a little while ago contributed $100, which quickly became $200. It works so simply. Here in our last couple segments on channel hopping, novelty songs. And here's what we heard in the last group of songs. Finished up with Jerry Reed from 1971, When You're Hot, You're Hot. Prior to that, Alan Sherman from around 1964, Pop Hates the Beatles. Before that, Troglodyte by the Jimmy Castor Bunch from the early 70s. Los Hombres, or The Hombres, Let It Out, Let It All Hang Out from the summer of 67. And it began this set with Chug-a-Lug, Chug-a-Lug by Roger Miller from the early 60s. I want to make one community announcement here through music. This week, ballots are being mailed out here in Oregon. So here's a song to remind you just about that.

a couple of songs to remind you to vote. I understand ballots are being mailed here in Oregon tomorrow, so look for them in your mailboxes here in the next couple of days. Voting is so easy and simple here. Vote by mail and the drop box. So there really is no excuse for not voting. Two songs there about voting. Finish up there with Roy Zimmerman. My Vote, My Voice, My Right from his album The Faucets on Fire. Before that, Vote 'Em Out by Willie Nelson. Been playing, other than those two, some novelty records. Let's give another one a spin here, sort of in the genre of the last two songs. Here are the Youngbloods, Hippie from Olema.

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1: A Hippie from Olima by the Youngbloods. And when did they record that? Looks like 1971. And that will maybe have one, maybe two more novelty songs. But first, as we get close to the end of Channel Hopping today, thank you for spending part of your day with KPOV and for becoming part of the opening day of our fall fun drive. 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
1: Last week's question was, what do these words have in common? Corn, Cuba, and crumpet. Well, I received a number of different answers to this question and accepted you can add an S to each of them, getting scorn, scuba, and scrumpet, or you can replace the C with a T, getting torn, tuba, and trumpet. And my intended answer, which was that you could replace the C with a different letter to get instruments in the marching band, horn, tuba, and trumpet. Our winner this week is Martha Zweig, who listens online from Vermont, and whose daughter listens to KSER in Everett, Washington.
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1: For the new puzzle, I'm looking for a one-syllable vehicle. 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I'll select one winner from among any answers received by this Saturday.

0: This has been Pearl Stark with your Point Puzzle for the week of October 14th. 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
1: 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And we got some rockin' prizes for the winner and finalists. 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

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I'm your host, Dawn Newton. 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You can find us on all the social platforms, Instagram, Facebook, and X. That would be KPOV Bend. You can find me there, too, as Dawn Newton. Now, today's show, you got a special, you know, we're coming to you early with Open Air, and then we're going to hang around for a couple hours. We're a little earlier than usual. We're going to hang around a little longer. As I said, it's KPOV's Fall Pledge Drive. So we've got two full hours together this afternoon, and joining me in studio after this quick little break and my little spiel here is Dr. Michelle Jackson is joining me. We're talking about breast cancer awareness, cardiovascular health, specifically to women, but also it includes men as well. So she's

night there as well. So we're going to take a really quick break. Come back. Dr. Michelle Jackson's going to join us talking about, we're going to be talking about breast cancer for the first hour. All things breast cancer, hormone replacement therapy, all of those things. So women, this one's for you. Men, we're going to be talking about you as well. So I hope you can stick with us for the next couple hours. So stay tuned. We'll be right back.

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0: Welcome back, everyone. This is Open Air. I am your host, Dawn Newton. You're listening to 889 KPOV, your High Desert Community Radio. How fast can I say that? A little more upbeat. And today, we are going to amplify KPOV because it's our 10-day fall fun drive. Our overall goal is 50,000. Here, between 4 and 6, while you're with me and Dr. Michelle Jackson, our naturopathic physician, right here in Bend, Oregon, we're looking for a goal of $600 for the next 2 hours. Let's break it down to $300 for the first hour. If you find value in KPOV, the community radio station that is for the people, by the people, all kinds of voices come through the station, and music, and excuse me, the many, many, many volunteers, not to mention our dedicated staff that put in a lot of their own personal hours. If that means something to you, we would love you to show what that means to you by giving us a call and maybe donating some cash to us. Our number is 541-322-0863. 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You know, and support, sometimes it means just making a one-time gift, an amount that works for you. And sharing means introducing someone else to KPOV. So if that's something that you're interested in too, we would love to get a sustaining membership, beginning of renewing a monthly gift that gives the station dependable support throughout this year. You know, we are a nonprofit, and we are listener-supported, volunteer-powered, and local volunteers, as I said, select the music, prepare programs, interview community members, and bring their own knowledge and curiosity to the air, such as Open Air. Everything I do, all these interviews, it's I'm pretty curious by nature, and I the amount or the array, the spectrum of people that I talk to, I would only have that opportunity. And it's only because I do a show like this that our community radio station allows me to do, typically from 5 to 6 p.m. Today, I'm on from 4 to 6. In bringing these different voices in, the celebrations, the education, some music, we have live musicians on my show. 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There is a lot that goes on behind the scenes. I mean, we do not shut down at 5 o'clock on Friday and then go home for the weekend. This machine runs 24/7, 365 days a year, and it's nonstop. And the dedication of our volunteers and our staff, like, is above and beyond. And where would we be without them? But also, where would we be without you, the listener, and the support that you give us? So if you've never donated, opening day is a wonderful time to make your first gift, and we would be happy to assist you with that. If you're already giving support to KPOV, thank you for that as well, because we know that you do have a lot of choices. So please consider renewing, increasing your contribution, becoming a sustaining supporter, or sharing this show and all of our other shows with KPOV with someone new. So again, kpov.org/donate, or give us a call. We have our operators are standing by, 541-322-0863. Support what you value, share what you discover, and sustain what matters, which is KPOV. But now I'm going to turn my attention back to my show. And Dr. Michelle Jackson is joining me. You know, we do our monthly segment talking about all kinds of health and wellness. Mm-hmm. Some of the things that are in the news, GLP-1s, peptides, cardiovascular health, women's health, men's health, mental health. All
1: nutrition.
0: The things.
1: Yeah, we've talked about a lot of different things too.
0: And it's just, you know, back to school health.
1: Yes.
0: Stress.
1: Cold and flu, stress.
0: I mean, our first show was in January.
1: Uh-huh.
0: We're going on 2 years now.
1: Yeah, we are. Yeah.
0: And our resolution was to see if we can keep it up once a month, and we have.
1: I know. And you guys, there's never a lack of subjects to talk about. Definitely.
0: No.
1: Yeah.
0: And I think that's the other thing too, is like, where do you, you know, if it wasn't for community radio, now Dr. Jackson could be doing the show on maybe one of our local commercial stations. Mm-hmm. Totally fine. We love them as well.
1: Yeah.
0: Y'all, there's room for everybody. But if you were doing your show on another station, you would have to be supporting that show.
1: Sure.
0: You would have to find your sponsors.
1: Yep.
0: It wouldn't just be coming on and having a chat.
1: Yes.
0: There's a lot of work that would go behind that. So
1: definitely.
0: The fact that coming on to community radio where we can do this, I mean, not only is it a testament to what the definition of community radio,
1: right,
0: but then providing something of value, some education.
1: Yes.
0: And it's reached some people. It's been really cool.
1: It has been. Yeah. I have so many patients who say to me at first, they'll say, hey, I can't listen from, or they're out of town. Like I have patients all over Oregon, and I tell them about the app that the radio station has. They can listen. If they have internet, they can just go online and live stream it and listen. And so many patients, I'm talking about Eastern Oregon, all over Oregon, that's what, they've been listening to the show that way. So yeah, this is a great time to support the station.
0: Well, and then when you don't understand maybe some of the medical things that are going on, mm-hmm. and you're like, hey, I keep hearing about something, yeah. or maybe this is me, this is one way to get more information.
1: Mm-hmm. Yeah.
0: And you know, we're not, you're not preaching anything,
1: right?
0: Just education.
1: Yes.
0: Things that you see.
1: Yes. And I'd like to think researched education, because believe you me, there is all kinds of stuff out on social media. You know, if you want to find, you know, something that says, you know, elephants are usually purple, you can find it on social media. So that, you know, I really, really try, and Dawn and I really, really try to, you know, look at the current research and have the valid facts.
0: Well, it used to be just Dr. Google.
1: Yes.
0: Now we have Dr. TikTok.
1: Yes.
0: Dr. Chat. GPT.
1: Yes.
0: Dr. Who else is out there? Grok. Dr. whatever.
1: Yeah. Dr. Instagram. Yep. Dr. X. Oh, yeah.
0: So it's, and one thing that,
1: which is great. I mean, I love the, I love the information, but just to put it out there to folks, like, yeah, you know, don't believe everything you see on social media. Some of it's true, but there's a lot that is not.
0: Well, also, and then are you really wanting to get educated, or are you just trying to find one of those doctors
1: yes.
0: on the internet that's going to tell you what you want to hear?
1: Oh, yeah. I mean, and we're all guilty
0: of that.
1: So that
0: your spouse will get off your back
1: right.
0: or whatever.
1: Yes.
0: Right?
1: Yeah. No, it's great for that, but definitely, I can't say I haven't done that myself, but but yes. So that we really try to have, you know, easy conversations about health conditions.
0: Well, we're all human.
1: Yes,
0: and we all, I mean, so
1: yes.
0: But October is Breast Cancer Awareness Month.
1: Yes,
0: and that is something. And hormone replacement therapy. Mm-hmm. There's so much information about that.
1: Yes.
0: You know, as far as, I guess, what, yeah. where we are today. I mean, I think one of the things is how much, what there used to be so much fear around mm-hmm. it.
1: Yes.
0: And that seems to be dissipating.
1: Yes.
0: Not that there still isn't. Mm-hmm. But, like, what are we seeing today with women's breast cancer health?
1: Yeah. Yeah.
0: Hormone replacement therapy, because those mm-hmm. were two things that were like, keep them far apart.
1: Yes. Yeah, exactly. Exactly. Yeah. And I love that it is Breast Cancer Awareness Month, just to segue in what we'll talk about later. But I, you know, I did want to also talk about cardiovascular disease in the second half, just because, you know, to pull in our male audience, and people forget that cardiovascular disease is, you know, kills, people die from way more cardiovascular disease than breast cancer. I mean, I think it's like 15, 16 times the amount. But yeah, there's been a whole switch with, you know, breast cancer and hormones. And I know we've talked about this on the show before, in that estrogen in particular has been prescribed since like the 1940s for women. And women were on estrogen. And then in, I think it was 1992, there was the Women's Health Initiative study where they set out the big study. I forget how many women were in there, but big study trying to ferret out if hormone replacement, it was really more focused on if it helps cardiovascular disease, but they halted this study early in 2002 because there was this big press conference. The NIH said, "Oh, you know, hormone replacement causes breast cancer and stroke and cardiovascular disease." And they just stopped the study. And I was practicing at that time, and it was just like, what is going on? And unfortunately, that information, because there's a big national press conference about this. There has never been another big national press conference about any health study like this was. But that's been pervasive this whole time, that hormones are bad, they're going to cause breast cancer. And they don't. I mean, we'll talk about it in more detail, but that is actually not what the study said. And there was all this information that was not significant, statistically significant, that they said was true. It's just been a mess, and it's been pervasive ever since then.
0: Well, and how frustrating is that for you as a physician?
1: Yeah.
0: Trying to educate, trying to keep up.
1: Yeah.
0: And then when we've been hearing something for so long, mm-hmm. and you probably already kind of suspected that maybe that wasn't the case.
1: Yeah, think
0: but
1: about that.
0: But how you get, like, the Women's Health behind it, or the FDA.
1: Right.
0: You know, it doesn't help the credibility until you get those little guys or big guys, those big machines that come out and make the announcement too.
1: Right. Oh, it's very true. And the other hard part, it was also, so I went through medical school when hormone replacement was still the norm for menopausal symptoms. But pretty much all the physicians trained from 2002 until, you know, maybe last year or so, and it's probably actually the curriculums are probably just getting up and going. We've got this whole generation, you know, 25 years or so of physicians that weren't taught about hormone replacement. So there's a lot of also physicians out there that don't know they just weren't taught about hormone replacement and have to learn about it on their own, which is fine. But there's just like this big void. Like, I cannot think of probably a bigger disservice to women and women's health. I don't think there's another one. It's really kind of unbelievable.
0: Well, and how is it looking today, Dr. Jackson, as far as, I mean, testing? I know mammograms they're doing even more.
1: Yeah.
0: They're looking at that, what is it, the density tissue?
1: Yes, yes.
0: I'm not sure if I'm
1: Yeah, that. I was just reading some information about this because it is Breast Cancer Awareness Month, so there's a lot of information out there. You know what's really interesting? I'll definitely answer your question. But there are women, younger women, are being diagnosed with breast cancer more. The statistics are that younger women are being diagnosed younger, and no one's really sure why.
0: Are we talking 20s, 30s?
1: Yeah, like in the 30s and such, and even, you know, 30s, 40s, and we've talked about this on the show. You know, we don't know, but is there some endocrine disruptors? Like, again, plastics can act like hormones in your body, but not in a good way. You know, do they bind to your estrogen receptors and activate them the way they shouldn't be? So that's just a really interesting trend to watch. Like, why are younger women being diagnosed more prevalently with breast cancer? But on the good side of it, used to be we used two-dimensional mammograms. Now, I mean, everywhere in Bend and most places, there's three-dimensional mammograms, which definitely pick up more breast cancer. You can even get MRIs. Like, if you're a high-risk breast cancer person, that high risk to get breast cancer, you can do breast MRIs. There's genetic testing now that can help ferret out your risk for breast cancer. So there's definitely more studies, which is great. And, you know, this is, I'm conflicted about AI on a number of things, but AI being able to read mammograms, AI can read mammograms and imaging much better than people. They're just able to pick up these little, you know, little subtleties. So that is a positive thing for AI.
0: Well, and that's kind of interesting too, because usually it's usually human error.
1: Uh-huh.
0: The human that misses something.
1: Yes.
0: which, and not to dog on humans or that we don't want people looking at those,
1: right.
0: But that is kind of maybe a blend.
1: Yeah,
0: a compliment.
1: Exactly. Exactly.
0: As opposed to one or the other.
1: Yes. Exactly.
0: Because I wouldn't go 100% on, you know, on
1: no.
0: AI either. It's like,
1: no.
0: Can we get both sets of
1: yes.
0: eyes and whatever AI
1: is? I know. I don't know what to say. I know what you mean, though.
0: Can we do a blend?
1: Yes.
0: And see what everybody's seeing.
1: Yes. And I think people, that is radiology, imaging, things like that is a really exciting field for AI to be complementary. But you're right. I don't know if anybody's noticed, like on mammograms, they do now comment on the density of breast tissue. And if women have really dense breast tissue, then you can get an ultrasound and you know, pick up, look at the tissue in a different way, or you can do an MRI. Because the dense breast tissue, like breast cancer cells look white on a mammogram. They come back as white, but dense breast tissue also comes back as like, it looks white on the imaging. So if you have dense breast tissue, it's usually worth it to follow up. The 3D mammograms work, pick it up better than the 2D. So we're already kind of getting past that. But the more advanced imaging is great.
0: Well, I've always been curious, like, what is it about the breast that it's so prone to cancer? Is it because of the hormone component
1: right.
0: of it?
1: Yeah.
0: Or like, what is it about these girls?
1: Yeah, yeah.
0: That this is so common or something that we really need to be
1: yeah.
0: we have to have a month to be aware of it
1: right
0: and talk about, which we should and
1: yes.
0: we definitely need to do this
1: yes
0: but it's like what is it about that area
1: and yeah women? Yeah I mean I just can't help but think exactly what you said there's so many hormone receptors and as we've talked about many times and talk about again I mean hormones do so much in your body there's receptors everywhere and yeah the concentration in that area is more, it's fatty tissue. Like I do wonder about, I got to thinking, because really this morning I was reading about the incidence of breast cancer in younger women going up and it really got me thinking and our fatty tissue holds more toxins. I mean, and so is there something with the endocrine disrupting chemicals? I think there's probably something. Or it's a contributing factor, probably.
0: Well, yeah, those EDCs. I mean, well, you're seeing just in general people that, you know, when you hit your 50s, 60s, when you start getting some of those health issues,
1: yeah.
0: maybe some cholesterol, heart, maybe diabetes, mm-hmm. high blood pressure. We're seeing that in younger
1: yes.
0: people as well.
1: Yes.
0: So it's like, okay, so that's not just like we partied hard and
1: yeah.
0: paying for it type of thing.
1: Right.
0: We're seeing this and I can't help but think that it isn't EDCs, which is the chemicals, the perfumes,
1: yeah.
0: the, you know, in our food,
1: right.
0: in our makeup, in our lotions,
1: yes.
0: in our candles, they're everywhere.
1: Yeah. I think it adds up. I really do.
0: But if you kind of start maybe looking at that, so that's, yeah, that it's happening younger is.
1: Yeah. Yeah. But you can get, but you also, I mean, I do feel really encouraged about the genetic testing. I mean, that just keeps expanding and expanding. So that's a real positive. I mean, I do believe like most insurances will cover mammograms. I think at age 40, if you have a breast cancer risk in your family, you can go in earlier than that. But all this, most of the imaging is becoming more and more affordable. Like, yeah, there's no reason someone can't do, you know, a mammogram earlier than that. Or I know no one wants a mammogram, but you can do an ultrasound, which is not painful. And again, this imaging is getting more and more affordable. There's one other imaging I wanted to touch upon that's a little bit more alternative. There's also thermography, breast thermography. Actually, you can do your whole body if you wanted to, but that's heat. Sensoring, so it's thermogram, so again, heat. And you can do thermography, and so a lot of times you'll go and you'll get a baseline because different areas of your breast are going to throw off different heat. But usually cancer cells will be really hot. They'll show up like red on these images. So many times people get like a baseline so they know what their breast tissue is like and then they get multiple thermograms. But if people are worried about the radiation that you get with mammograms, which is very little. I should have looked that up. It's not very much, but some people are worried about that. And so the thermography, nothing's touching you. I mean, there's no, and ultrasound is sound, is sound waves. So there's no radiation there either. So there are other, yeah, there's other imaging out there. People are resistant to mammograms. I just think there's no reason not to do some sort of screening.
0: Yeah, no excuse not to do it.
1: Yeah, yeah.
0: If you're just tuning in, you're listening to Open Air. I'm your host, Dawn Newton. My guest today, between now, she's going to be joining me till 6 p.m.
1: Woohoo!
0: Dr. Michelle Jackson, our naturopathic physician, located right here in Bend, Oregon.
1: Yes.
0: And she's going to provide some testimonials for KPOV as well.
1: Yeah.
0: It is our pledge drive. And, you know, KPOV is one of the few places in Central Oregon where you can hear a greater variety of music, local perspectives, and programs created by people who live right here in our community, like myself and Dr. Jackson.
1: Yes.
0: Volunteer DJs, we choose the music and share artists, songs, and connections that they genuinely care about. So you're going to get some really interesting music that you will not hear on commercial radio. And again, not disparaging commercial radio, but it just what sets community radio apart. If someone says, well, what's the difference between you and whatever, that's more commercial, this is what it is that we can be, there's some autonomy that we can provide. We also give local musicians, nonprofit organizations, artists, community leaders, physicians, and neighbors a place to tell their stories and discuss issues that matter here. 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So that's why we do these pledge drives, these fund drives. 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We don't go home for the weekend. This machine is 24/7. 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KPOV, I affectionately call us the land of misfit toys, but we all are here for the same reason, for the community, to give back, the autonomy, the, you know, we just, and we all come together for the love of the station, the love of this community. 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And make sure you share KPOV with one person who might value what you hear here. And Michelle, just, you know, as far as what you would want people to know about KPOV, not only what it's, I don't want to say, you know, promo, like what it's done for your practice, but just what it's done for your patients. You've had several calls.
1: Oh, yeah.
0: Just from the information that we talk about today.
1: Right.
0: And not necessarily, necessarily to become a patient, but also just reaching out to, you know, tell me more about this.
1: Right.
0: Or,
1: yeah. Well, what's really been nice, it just warms my heart when I've had people be like, thank you for doing that. You know, realizing that it is our time. And I love it. Like, I mean, I love doing this. But, you know, people will thank me for, you know, preparing the information and the time. So that's been wonderful. And again, how excited some of my patients who aren't here in Bend, they were like, oh, what? We can listen online? And they are, which is just fantastic. And I encourage them, obviously, to listen to the other shows. Yeah, it's really been fun. I'll tell one really, really quick story. I was at, they might even be listening. So some friends of ours, and they have some younger kids. I want to say the girls are maybe, you know, maybe 10 and 8. But we were at like a cross-country thing, and I was talking to the girls. And then they were in the car with their mom, and they were listening to KPOV, and one of the daughters was like, hey, that's the lady. lady from the Christmas party on the radio. So that was really fun. They were really excited to tell me that they had heard me on the radio.
0: It's funny how people will recognize your voice.
1: Yeah.
0: Like
1: yeah.
0: you're at the grocery store or something. I'm like, wait, I know that voice.
1: Yeah.
0: And they peek around the corner or something. It's
1: exactly.
0: like, I know you.
1: Yeah. yeah. But it's amazing. Like, I love, like, I'll do these newsletters that tell people that, you know, when I'm doing our talks here on the radio, and people are looking forward to it. They're like, if I'm a little late, they're like, hey, when are you guys going to be on the radio? So
0: it's just, and if I can, and it's here's the human error, because I don't have an AI assistant to do this for me. At least not yet. I'll figure it out. Is I'm a little behind on getting all of our shows uploaded.
1: Right. Oh, yeah. People do ask me that all the
0: yes.
1: time.
0: And it's yep. like, where's your show?
1: Yeah.
0: It's like,
1: yeah.
0: blame Dawn. Yeah. It's fine. But that's part of the volunteer piece, is
1: yeah.
0: it? We do, you know, while we volunteer here at KPOV, we also have, you know, full-time jobs mm-hmm. or whatever it is we're doing outside of it. So yeah. it does take a lot of dedication and yeah. a lot of time.
1: Yes.
0: And that's something. But we do it because we love it.
1: Yeah.
0: And
1: yeah.
0: that give back. And also, I have to just say, Michelle's been a long-time listener and
1: yes.
0: participant. How old is Van and Nash
1: oh
0: right
1: my
0: now?
1: Gosh, right? Yeah, 20 and almost 18.
0: Okay, so she has four boys.
1: Yes.
0: And she's a physician. It's like, oh my God.
1: Yeah, yeah.
0: Anyways.
1: It's crazy.
0: Those boys were how old when we brought them on air and did a Christmas special with them?
1: That was hilarious. I want to say what? They were probably like 10 and 8 or 10 and 7
0: oh,
1: or
0: yeah.
1: something. Or maybe not
0: elementary
1: even.
0: Elementary school for
1: yes,
0: sure.
1: Yes, definitely.
0: So Dr. Jackson's been hanging around for a while.
1: Oh, that was so much fun. And they talk about that. Yes, yes. But it's so great. And in fact, it's interesting when with us just talking, when you're like, hey, you know, the things you don't think about to running a station or running any kind of business. Like, I was just looking around like, yeah, this is all community funded. You have the lights on, the, you know, the water, the heat, the office supplies, like all of that takes money.
0: We apply for grants.
1: Yeah.
0: And then we're remodeling some studios and updating them.
1: Yeah, this
0: That's
1: is
0: all
1: a
0: volunteer.
1: New,
0: we're not necessarily yeah. paying contractors to come in and do it.
1: Right.
0: So it is a definite labor of love and dedication.
1: Yeah.
0: So as I say, if you we know you have a lot of choices, and if you do choose KPOV, Open Air, or any of our other locally produced shows, thank you. And if you love it like we do, 541-322-0863 is the number to call. KPOV.org/donate. Check us out. We would love your support. We're going to take a really quick break. And then we come back, we're going to continue talking about, you know, October is Breast Cancer Awareness Month and cardiovascular disease as well. We're going to continue that. And then the last hour, we'll focus more on cardiovascular.
1: Yeah, yeah, we didn't even really get into the hormones and breast cancer yet. We'll get
0: so
1: there.
0: So we're going to do a deep dive.
1: Yeah.
0: So stay tuned. We'll be right back. And give us a call, 322-0863-541.
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1: Yay!
0: Me, Dr. Michelle Jackson, our local naturopathic physician. If you've been following along, listening to Open Air, and Dr. Jackson, she comes on once a month. We've been doing this for going on almost 2 years now.
1: Yes,
0: that's crazy.
1: I know, 2 years. And then, we did some smattering of, the years before that here and there.
0: Yeah.
1: But, yeah.
0: Now it's a thing.
1: Now it's a thing. Oh, it's so great.
0: Yeah. And she just fits right in as a co-host.
1: Yeah.
0: Maybe we should do more without, but maybe not medical. Maybe we could do more.
1: Yeah.
0: Do some, stir it up a little bit.
1: Oh, that'd be kind of fun. Yeah.
0: I don't know.
1: I know. I'm thinking that's a rabbit hole right there. Yeah. My family might be like, what are you don't doing?
0: But October is breast cancer awareness and cardiovascular disease. And we're talking about that today. Here's the thing.
1: Yeah.
0: Men aren't exempt from breast cancer.
1: No. And I don't know the statistics, but no, I mean, men have breast tissue too. So if you have breast tissue, it can become cancerous. So I have had a couple patients over the year, a couple male patients, that they've had a family history of breast cancer, usually on their mother's side. But we would be really careful of, like, if they felt anything in their armpits, or in their, pectoral chest area, they can get mammograms too. And so mammograms are ultrasound. So yeah, if you have breast tissue, which men do as well, you can get breast cancer.
0: So talk to you about hormone replacement therapy, because I know that was it was like keep breast cancer and HRT away from each other.
1: Yes, exactly. Which really has been proven, it's been disproven. That is it is not true at all. In fact, in this information from this Women's Health Initiative study, there's all these arms. Like, there was women who were on estrogen and progesterone, and then there was women who were on just estrogen because they had hysterectomies. And the study itself was flawed from the beginning. I mean, they would have women, I think it was from age 49 to 79 were the women that were in this study. And so, and the criteria was that you couldn't have been, you were on no hormones for 3 months before the study. Well, if you're putting, a 79-year-old woman probably already has some cardiovascular disease. And so if that shows up during the time of this study, it's a little bit flawed to say it was just due to the hormones. But anyway, all that to say, like, even in the Women's Health Initiatives, some of the arms of the study, like the women who are on estrogen only, they actually had a reduction of breast cancer in when they looked at the statistics. And there's just all kinds of flaws with it, and that they were using Premarin, which is really, we're not using it anymore. That was a type of estrogen that was from horse urine, is how they, from pregnant horses, that's how they extracted the estrogens from there. And those estrogens, I think there's like 200 different estrogen metabolites in Premarin. In our bodies as women, we make three. And none of those estrogens in that Premarin match our own hormones, like the chemical structure at all. So now the hormone replacement is bioidentical. Your body cannot tell the difference between, say, you're on an estrogen patch or you get your estrogen compounded at a compounding pharmacy. It's exactly the same as when your ovaries were making estrogen. That was another thing. Like, it was a whole different ball of wax with hormone, the type of hormones. And also the big thing with that too, and this is still a little misinformation that's out there, is the progesterone part of that. There's two main hormones for women, estrogen and progesterone. The progesterone was a progestin, and that is also a non-bioidentical progesterone. So it did not match what our own progesterone produces. And there's a little, this is still kind of out there now. People will be like, oh yeah, we're realizing estrogen wasn't the problem, but progesterone can cause breast cancer. Progestins, the synthetic progesterone, there is some concerns with that. But actually, there's some studies out of France saying the bioidentical natural progesterone that is readily available, it's called Prometrium or oral micronized progesterone, that seems to be breast cancer protective. So there's all these nuances that again, the misinformation is still out there. So it used to be like you'd have some doctors after the Women's Health Initiative, you know, their patients were suffering and they'd be like, okay, we'll put you on some hormones with like the lowest dose for the shortest amount possible for symptom management. That's also going by the wayside. Like I think every year we're getting more and more information about how beneficial hormones are for cardiovascular disease, Alzheimer's prevention, bone health. I mean, estrogen is, I think, the only approved medication for osteoporosis prevention. So there are things like Fosamax, but those medications are for people who already have osteoporosis. So, there's a lot of benefits. And just in about a year ago, it was November of 2025, the FDA finally removed the black box warning that they had on estrogen. There was like this big warning, this product may cause cancer. They finally removed that. So that was also there for years. So, of course, you're like, should I take this? And now the new guidelines from the menopause societies, the endocrine societies that are saying, yeah, the benefits of hormones outweigh the risks for most women. And ideally, I'm not saying everybody needs to be on hormone replacement, but this, you know, in menopause, I feel like it is a time to really look at your overall health and you know, kind of look at the big picture. But I just really want people to realize that information from the Women's Health Initiative, it was completely wrong. And unfortunately, it's just really put a stigma over hormones.
0: Well, it makes you wonder, how did they get it so wrong?
1: Yeah.
0: You know? But that's a whole nother rabbit hole.
1: Exactly.
0: And Michelle, is there a difference when we talk about hormone replacement therapy? Is that whether it's by prescription or by compound, it kind of falls under that umbrella?
1: Yeah. So, okay, that's great. So I prefer hormone replacement is a huge category. So it can include bioidentical estrogen. It includes the Premarin that I was talking about, the horse urine estrogen. It's any kind of birth control is also considered kind of a hormone replacement. Sometimes women in perimenopause will be put on a little bit of birth control pills to kind of regulate out their cycles. But the difference, what gets thrown around a lot is bioidentical hormones. And people will often think, oh, that that has to be compounded hormones. But that's not true. And just to let people know, compounded hormones are hormones that are made at compounding pharmacies. Compounding pharmacies make prescriptions tailored made for people. So there's really benefits for that because you can do any dose of hormones. But I consider bioidentical hormones, as I mentioned before, any hormone that your body would not know the difference between the prescription or if your body made that. So you can get bioidentical hormones now, like in the estrogen patches or the oral micronized progesterone that I mentioned. They don't have to be compounded. So you can, at Costco, I can call in Costco Pharmacy a prescription for an estradiol patch. And it is bioidentical estrogen.
0: And what makes somebody decide which one or what's best for someone?
1: Yeah. That is a great question. So the one thing, let me find my notes here. The one thing that did come out with the Women's Health Initiative study, which was true, there was a slight increase in breast cancer a little bit, but definitely in blood clots. When women were on oral, so meaning like tablet forms of estrogen, Now, it was Premarin, again, to remind people, Premarin was that conjugated horse urine estrogen. But when you swallow tablets of estrogen and testosterone, if someone's on testosterone, it's called a first pass effect. They go through your digestive tract to your liver, and your liver will make more clotting factors when you swallow hormones. So, and then if you're making more clotting factors, there is then that slight risk of blood clots because your blood becomes thicker. So if someone does, and so really oral hormones get a really bad rap, like it is a slight risk in blood clots. So if I have a patient who's been on oral estrogen, if we have any concern about blood clots, say they have an issue and blood clots were coming up as a problem, we'll switch them from the oral form. Or all of my patients, once they hit like 65, if they're on tablets, I switch them over to a patch or a cream. Because if you do, it's called transdermal, so through the skin form of estrogen, that clotting factor, it's not an issue. So a lot of my patients just prefer not even to do the oral estrogens. That, like, even from the beginning, we just do a patch or we do a topical. But there are some patients where they just don't absorb the estrogen through the patch very well. Like, I'll put them on a patch and they're like, I'm still having hot flashes, night sweats, and we might do another blood draw, and like their body just did not absorb the estrogen from the patch. And I don't really have a reason why that happens. So then we do have to look at other forms, whether it's a tablet or an under the tongue form called a troche, or there's creams and gels, and there's lots and lots of options.
0: And the hormone piece too, it does assist in the healthy breast tissue.
1: Yeah.
0: And the yeah. slew of other things that come with menopause.
1: Right.
0: Why we need hormones. And again, you know, we're talking primarily about women, but it applies to men as well.
1: Yeah.
0: Hormones is not just ovaries.
1: Right.
0: Or menstrual cycles.
1: Right.
0: It's not just that. Your hormones are running through our bodies, period.
1: Yeah.
0: Men and women.
1: Yes. We've got receptors everywhere. Yeah. I mean, men have estrogen as well. I mean, they have... testosterone's higher, but men will convert their testosterone to estrogen before the liver detoxes it. And men don't want their estrogen levels to be too high, but men need estrogen and estradiol as well for their brain health. And I mean, sometimes I even have some men on real low doses of progesterone. It will help them sleep at night. So yeah, yes, men and women have all sorts of hormones. And there are some things to think about. Like, say I have a patient who hasn't been on hormones and they're 75 and they've never been on, they're menopausal and they've never been on hormone replacement. There are some things that we have to look at. You know, their body, the average age of a woman goes through menopause is about, you know, 50, 51. So say they're 75. Well, they haven't had estrogen much in their body for 25 years. And so being put on estrogen, I'll just say estrogen, but I mean hormone replacement, at that time, there probably won't be as much benefit because their body has changed and it's used to not having the estrogen. And I'm not saying that there's no benefit, but that does seem to be a thing. Like, one thing estrogen does is keeps a lot of your blood vessels. This is one of the very many things estrogen does is keeps your blood vessels real soft and supple. And as women go through menopause, like, their arteries can become stiffer and it's easier for like plaque to form. So if someone hasn't been on estrogen, I might, you know, we're going to do a workup for their cholesterol. I might have them do what's called, or I will have them do, a cardiac calcium screen. It looks to see, is there any plaquing already in the arteries? So the best time frame to go on hormone replacement, I feel like, is before menopause, when your hormones are starting to drop. Like, I think the statistic is we start to lose bone density due to a drop in estrogen like 10 years before menopause. So if someone's starting to have hot flashes and say that their menstrual cycles haven't started to change, but they're symptomatic, I'm going to go ahead and do some hormone. We'll do testing, but do some hormone replacement because I really feel like it could benefit things like bone health.
0: And is that testing just doing labs, blood draws?
1: Yeah, it depends. I like to do blood draws for like quantity to see like, okay, what are your hormones doing? And say we do some hormone replacement, you know, are you, like I mentioned before, some women don't absorb the hormones very well through their skin. So I want to see, are you absorbing them? And after menopause, you can do blood draws and your hormones aren't going to change anymore because your own body's not making much anymore. Perimenopause, you have a lot of fluctuations, but I still will test and we just time it depending on where they're at in their cycle. But I'll do blood work a lot for estrogen, progesterone, testosterone, DHEA, thyroid. I'm cortisol, which is part of this whole thing too. That's, I feel like, best tested in saliva testing. And then some people need, or they could benefit from urine testing for hormones. And this, back to the breast cancer thing, with what happens, like, I'll just use estrogen, for example. We break down estrogen, whether it's from made from our ovaries or we got the estrogen from our estrogen patch, into metabolites. And then these metabolites get broken down in the liver and the kidney. And there's different estrogen metabolites that are more inflammatory than the others. So you can't, and all my patients who have any concern about breast cancer or have that in their family, I have them do what's called a Dutch test. It's a urine test. And you can measure those metabolites and find out what your body does with these hormones. And say you're one of these people genetically that you're stuck in a pattern where you break down into these more inflammatory metabolites, we can work with your body, usually it's with supplements, to help these enzymes not go down that pathway so much. So there's all this, you know, new testing, again, whether it's genetic or urine testing, is really, really helpful. You can really tailor the treatment.
0: Well, I think, too, one of the biggest takeaways, too, of the breast cancer awareness and what we're talking about, or you're talking about, Dr. Jackson, is just to eliminate the fear.
1: Yeah. Yes.
0: You know, being concerned and that, you know, being diagnosed with cancer, that has its own fear.
1: Yes.
0: In and of itself, for sure. But then when we start looking at, you know, what's in social media?
1: Yeah.
0: The world, you know, the Women's Health Initiative, how much they got that wrong. Mm,
1: it's so
0: sad. And, you know, even the FDA is removing, you know, the black box warning. You know, there's just so much out there that I think I think that's where we can advocate for ourselves, do a lot more research, talk to our physicians, look for the most recent studies, I think is really important.
1: Yeah.
0: You know, in discussions like this.
1: Right.
0: Because like you said, you can talk this in your sleep.
1: Yeah.